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2: 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It's found in Psalm 139, the last two verses. Search me, O God, and know my heart. Test me and know my anxious thoughts. 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
4: It's popular to say that failure is not an option. 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Even so, it doesn't have to destroy your life. Today on Turning Point, Dr. David Jeremiah returns to the book of Jonah and considers how God offers recovery and restoration to those who love and serve him in the aftermath of failure. 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
5: You know, one of my friends in seminary was a man you probably heard of. His name is Erwin Lutzer. And Erwin wrote a book called Failure, The Back Door to Success. And if ever there was a term that describes Jonah, that's it. He failed, and his failure became the back door to his success. We are in the study of the book of Jonah in the third chapter, and today we're talking about the second chance, part two. This is the place where God said, and the word of the Lord came unto Jonah the second time, after he failed God miserably and deliberately and blatantly. God brought him back and set him up and sent him back to do what he asked him to do the first time. And Jonah went and conducted one of the great revivals in the history of the world. We'll get to all of that next week sometime. But today, this is part two of The Second Chance, the third chapter of the book of Jonah. It reminds me to remind you, you can get all the material on the book of Jonah in the study guide. The Runaway Prophet Study Guide is available from Turning Point, along with audio and video presentations of the teaching of this when I taught this to our church here. If you get these resources, you'll be ready to conduct your own small group study, and you can be the facilitator. You can give all of your students a copy of the resource, the study guide, and you're ready to go to have a wonderful discussion on the book of Jonah. I hope you will do that. Now let's open our Bibles once again to the third chapter of this Old Testament book and conclude our discussion of the second chance. God is more willing to give people a second chance than most people are willing to give people a second chance. But second chances do not mean that sin has no consequence. Every one of these people paid a price. Still, God brought them to a place where he could use them again. I want you to notice the way he dealt with them all. First of all, Moses had to go through a period of separation. He put Moses out in the desert, away from his people, away from everything that he knew. Moses ended up raising his family out there, and he became a shepherd. Moses wasn't really called to be a shepherd. He was called to be a leader, but God separated him from everything and gave him a long season to think about his life. And there's David. With David, God worked in a different way. The process he used was confrontation. You know, David had done all those terrible things we talked about, and he kept on living as if everything was fine. He never came clean. And then one day, God decided to deal with him and spoke to David's preacher. So God sent Nathan to David. He told David a story about a little lamb that was stolen. It was so powerful. And when David heard it, he was filled with anger, and he said, "Whoever did that deserves to die." Nathan stuck his bony finger in David's face and said, "Thou art the man." Oops. Caught. Sometimes the second chance comes only after confrontation, because until you face what you've done, there can't be any new direction. If you keep going the way you're going, you're going to get where you don't want to be. God used confrontation on David. So Moses, his plan was separation. David was confrontation. The prodigal son was desperation. The prodigal took his money to the far country, spent it all on wild living, and when we finally see him, everything is gone. His money, his food, his friends. He's slopping around with the hogs, and suddenly he comes to himself and realizes what his choices have done to him, and he is desperate. And he says, these servants have more than I have. And he decided to go home. And he went back and confessed. Sometimes God allows you to go down to zero, end up with nothing. Peter, I love this one, Peter, he got a demonstration. God put together an entire drama to deal with Peter. He set up the whole scenario ahead of time and even gave Peter an audio signal. Jesus said, before the night's over, you're going to hear the rooster crow after you've denied me. And Peter said, that ain't going to happen. And the Lord said, the rooster will tell you when it's done. Peter denied him, the rooster crowed, and Peter knew the jig was up. The Bible says he went out and wept bitterly. God used a demonstration to show Peter what he had done. And then there's John Mark. Remember, I told you he's not as famous as the others, but he was the friend of Paul's, and he turned his back on him. If God had used the same method on John Mark that he used on David or these others, he would have blown him out of the saddle. He would have never recovered. But you know what God did? He brought along a guy by the name of Barnabas, and Barnabas said to John Mark, come on, man, you're going with me. We're going to get you back on the right path. And sometimes people are so overwhelmed by failure that they need someone to believe in them again. And Barnabas did that. Some need a hard confrontation like David. Others need a gentle encouragement like John Mark. And then, of course, here's the star of our story, Jonah. Let me go back over this. Moses was separation. David was confrontation. The prodigal son was desperation. Peter was demonstration. John Mark was affirmation, and Jonah was isolation. God used isolation on him. He put him in the belly of a fish with no one to talk to, nothing to distract him, just time to think about what he had done. Every one of those people received a second chance, but not before God dealt with them in a personal way. Do you know that God might be dealing with some of you? Maybe he brought you here to hear this message, and he's dealing with you about your life. Maybe you've messed up. And you think that no one's going to help you or there's no chance. But I'm here to tell you, God is the God of second chances. And he brought you here to deal with you, and you don't want to resist him because he wants you to come back. That's good. The door to that second chance involves something like this. Something that brings you to a place of recognition and repentance. So we've looked at God's perspective on the second chance. Let's now look at our response. What do we do when we know that we've taken the wrong turn and we've gone down the detour instead of the main road? Recognition is the first thing. You have to accept what you've done. You say, well, Pastor, that's obvious. Well, it's not that obvious to most people. One thing I've realized more and more, especially when talking to people who get into trouble, is that many of them will not fully face what they've done. The human mind is very skilled at protecting us from painful truths about ourselves. We build explanations and mental defenses that shield us from guilt or shame. It is remarkable how people can live in a kind of false reality, seeing things not as they really are, but as they wish they were. Until you recognize the truth about your situation, it will not get better. In the Bible, when the prodigal son came to himself, it means he finally saw his life clearly. King David had a similar moment. After being confronted about his wrongdoing, he simply said this. He said, I have sinned against the Lord, 2 Samuel 12:13. That was his moment of truth. No excuses, no deflection. The Bible says, he who covers his sins will not prosper. But whoever confesses and forsakes them will have mercy. 1 John 1:8-9 says, if we say that we have no sin, we deceive ourselves, and the truth is not in us. If we confess our sins, he is faithful and just to forgive us and cleanse us from all unrighteousness. There is usually a moment like that for all of us, a moment of recognition. After everything that has happened, we finally admit that what we have really done is wrong, and we accept that truth. Then, after recognition, usually there's some remorse. Luke 22:62 says that Peter went out and he wept bitterly when he realized what he had done. That moment came after he denied even knowing Jesus. When it finally hit him, he broke down. I'm not saying that you have to shed a certain amount of tears to experience God's grace, but I am telling you that just about everybody I know who goes through this process reaches a point of deep sorrow. There comes a moment when the full weight of what has happened in their life settles on them. The excuses fade, the reality becomes clear, and they are filled with remorse. The Apostle Paul wrote, "Godly sorrow produces repentance, leading to salvation. Not to be regretted, but the sorrow of the world produces death." Recognition opens the door. Remorse usually walks through it. And then there's repentance. Let me talk about this because it's so misunderstood. Repentance is something deeper. It is facing what you have done, measuring it by God's standards, and saying, I will not continue in this. I'm turning around. It is not just feeling bad. It is choosing a different direction. And in the Bible, the word translated repent literally means to turn or change direction. In the ancient world, if you were traveling on a road and you asked someone, am I going the right way? They might say to you, no, you need to repent. You need to turn around. That is the picture behind repentance. It means to stop going one way and begin going another way. Spiritually, repentance means coming to God and saying, I have sinned, I ask for your forgiveness, and I am turning away from this sin and turning towards you. Acts 3:19 says, repent therefore and be converted, that your sins may be blotted out. It is a change of mind that results in a change of direction. Repentance is almost a lost word in our culture. We don't hear it very often. But there cannot be restoration without repentance. There is no real change until you admit that what you are doing is not acceptable to God and you commit yourself to go a different way. People sometimes ask me to pray for them while continuing in something they know is wrong. For example, someone might say, would you pray for me? I'm in a relationship that is not right. Sometimes it involves another person who is already married. I tell them, I'm not going to pray for you. I'm not going to pray for you unless you repent. What do you mean? Are you willing to end the relationship? If the answer is no, then prayer isn't the issue. Prayer is not a substitute for repentance. Psalm 66:18 says, if I regard iniquity in my heart, the Lord will not hear me. You cannot ask God to bless what you are unwilling to surrender. You can't keep doing what you know is wrong and say, God, would you help me? No, he's not going to help you do that. Repentance means you come to the place where you see clearly that what you have done is wrong and you turn from it toward God. That is what repentance means. Nothing more, nothing less. So there is recognition, and there's often remorse and repentance. Sometimes that's followed by a time of reflection. If you study all of these illustrations from the Bible, you'll discover an interesting thing, that there usually is a parenthesis between the time of repentance and the time of restoration. It takes a while for the soul to heal, and the souls of those who have been hurt to heal, and for trust to be reestablished. And then finally, after recognition, remorse, repentance, and reflection comes reassignment. Do you remember what God said to Jonah after Jonah ran from God and experienced discipline? And the word of the Lord came to Jonah the second time, and he said, arise, go to Nineveh, that great city, and preach the message that I will tell you. Does that sound familiar? It should, because that's what he told him before. That he didn't do. God did not discard Jonah. He sent him again. And what did Jesus say to Peter? Listen to this. This is so encouraging. And when they had eaten breakfast, Jesus said to Simon Peter, Simon, son of Jonah, do you love me more than these? And he said, yes, Lord, you know that I love you. And he said, feed my lambs. And he said to him again the second time, Simon, son of Jonah, do you love me? And he said to him, yes, Lord, you know that I love you. And he said to him, tend my sheep. And he said to him the third time, Simon, son of Jonah, do you love me? And Peter was grieved because he said to him the third time, do you love me? And he said to him, Lord, you know all things. You know that I love you. And Jesus said to him, feed my sheep. Would you notice, Peter denied the Lord three times, and Jesus recommissioned him three times, just to make sure that he didn't lose the truth, that he wasn't done with him. There was restoration, there was responsibility. Peter was recommissioned, and he had another opportunity to serve God. As best I know how to say it, holding in balance God's grace and God's justice, the truth of Scripture is that God delights in giving people another opportunity to serve him. Now, I'm not suggesting that consequences disappear or that every situation looks the same, but the principle throughout the Word of God is that God forgives and restores those who truly return to him. Listen to the word of Jeremiah from the Old Testament. What a tremendous illustration this is. Jeremiah said, I went down to the potter's house, and there he was making something at the wheel. And the vessel that he made of clay was marred in the hand of the potter. So he made it again into another vessel as it seemed good to the potter to make. When the potter saw that the vessel was marred, he didn't throw the clay away. He reshaped it. He reworked it. He made it into something useful again. And that is the picture God gives to us of himself. He does not discard us when we fail. He works with us. He reshapes us. He restores us so that we can be useful again in his hands. Some may misunderstand this. There is a tendency in our culture, even in the church, toward what some call easy beliefism. And that's the idea that you can knowingly do wrong and simply plan to ask for forgiveness later. I've actually had this happen to me as a pastor where people have told me, I know that what I'm doing is wrong, but I'm going to do it anyway, and I'll ask God to forgive me later. That's not repentance, that's presumption. And that is not what the Bible teaches we should ever do. The Bible says, what shall we say then? Shall we continue in sin that grace may abound? Certainly not. How shall we who died to sin live any longer in it? Grace is not permission to sin. Grace is the power to change. God gives second chances, but they are given to the repentant, not to those who plan their sin in advance. Let me give you one thought to bring all of this into perspective. It comes from Psalm 19. I want to read this passage and then explain it. Who can understand his errors? Cleanse me from secret faults. Keep back your servant from presumptuous sins. Let them not have dominion over me. Then I shall be blameless and I shall be innocent of great transgression. Most of us are encouraged by the truth that God restores. I mean, it's comforting to know that when we fall, when we fail, God offers restoring grace. But Psalm shows us that there are two sides to God's grace. And I want you to listen carefully. There is obviously restoring grace, what God gives after we have fallen and turned back to him. It is his forgiveness. It is his willingness to reshape the marred vessel. But there's also restraining grace. Restraining grace is what keeps you from falling in the first place. The psalmist prays for both. He says, cleanse me from secret faults. That's restoring grace. And then he said, keep back your servant from presumptuous sin. That's restraining grace. He's saying, Lord, forgive the sins I am not even aware of, but also keep me from willfully stepping into sin because I know you are merciful. Presumption is a dangerous attitude. It says, God will forgive me so I can afford to disobey. Psalm 19 warns against that spirit. It asks God not only to forgive sin, but to prevent it from gaining control. Men and women, when I was growing up back in Ohio, we used to go to a camp. right in the middle of Lake Erie. It was called Camp Patmos. It was on a place called Kelly's Island. I remember going there as a young man. Every year we'd go, and every Friday of the camp experience, everybody would gather around a big bonfire. Everybody would be given a little piece of wood. They'd walk up to the bonfire, give their testimony, and throw the wood on the fire. And usually what would happen is they would go up there and confess all the terrible things they'd done over the past year. It was really kind of an exciting moment to go to this campfire and find out what all your friends have been doing all year long. But I remember as a young man feeling kind of strange about that. I sure wasn't a perfect kid. I had my issues. But I grew up in a Christian home. Let me tell you something. My parents were the evidence of God's restraining grace. You got it? I was kept back from so much of the stuff they were exposed to. I mean, don't take this any place you don't want to take it, but I never saw alcohol in my home. I never saw tobacco in my home. I never heard cursing in my home. I grew up in a protected environment by two parents who loved God and wanted to make sure we grew up in an environment where God was central. So when it was my turn to give my testimony and throw my thing on the fire, I didn't know what to say. I was tempted sometimes to make some stuff up, you know? But then I realized, especially when I read this passage, how grateful we should all be for God's restraining grace. You know, it's wonderful to be forgiven of something. It's even more wonderful not to have to be forgiven of it. And when we think about how God restores us when we fail, we should also be thankful for how God protects us. You know, when we get to heaven, we may be able to look back and see how close we came to some areas of fault. I don't know if that'll be true before the tears are wiped away. But I know this, every one of us in this room who names the name of Christ, if you've had any godly influence in your life, you've experienced restraining grace. And tonight, before you lay your head on your pillow, I hope you'll thank God for it. Thank God that He restores you, but thank God that He restrains you. If you're walking with the Lord and you're serving Him and experiencing His blessing, then every day you ought to pray for restraining grace. Pray, God, help me not to presume upon your mercy. Help me to live in a way that I honor you and all that you have given me. That's the balance in Scripture. God protects. One last thought before we close our Bibles. When restoration comes, God does some remarkable things. Moses, after his time in the wilderness, delivered Israel from Egypt. He delivered God's law to God's people, which has been considered by historians to be the greatest piece of jurisprudence that's ever been created. Almost all the laws of the world have some foundation in Moses' law. And then he led Israel for 40 years. David was forgiven and changed, and he went on to write more than 70 Psalms and faithfully led Israel as king. When the prodigal returned, he was given a robe that restored his honor. He was given a ring that restored his authority, and he was given some shoes that restored his status. 7 weeks after Peter denied Jesus and then was forgiven, he preached at Pentecost, and the Bible says 3,000 people were converted. Acts 2:41. After a period of time estranged from the apostle, John Mark went on to write the Gospel of Mark. He reconciled with Paul and became a trusted partner in the gospel. And of course, there's Jonah, the star of our story. On his second chance, he preached in Nineveh. He preached and the city repented, and what some people have said, the greatest revival in the history of the world took place. All of them served and loved God powerfully after they had failed. All of them were given a second chance. And God does some good work with restored vessels. You may think, no, Pastor, you don't know what I've done. No, I don't. What God does, and I can tell you one thing I do know, His grace is sufficient for whatever you've done. If you allow Him to have that part in your life, if you'll ask Him to forgive you and repent, go a different way, God wants to do something great in your life. I hope you let Him do it. That's the book of Jonah right there. That plea to all of us to remember that God is a loving, forgiving God. Don't sell him short. Give him the opportunity to work in your life. He wants to use you, even if you failed him in the past. We're going to take a break for the weekend. I'm so glad that you're with us for this study. Let me remind you again that one of the ways you can really take care of your soul is by being in church on the Lord's Day. It's one of the things you do to feed your soul and put yourself in a place where you can be victorious over the enemy. So don't disregard that. You say, well, I don't like some things. Listen, go to your church and find the things you like and camp on those things. Be a blessing to someone. And God will minister to you if you do that. But you can't get very far without the church. It's God's idea, and it's his plan for your life. Make sure you make it a plan for your life this weekend. And we'll see you next week on Monday. Hope you'll be right here with us as we open our Bibles to Jonah once again. Have a good weekend.
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7: 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Answer the bell. Round 7, I don't know, I lost track. And I just stood, didn't know what I was doing. 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Follow the sound of my voice. 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
9: Have you ever sat with someone who talks and talks and yet somehow never gets to the point? 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
10: Well, we're still in Job. We're going to be in Job till Jesus comes back. Not at this rate. I'm taking 6 chapters today, baby. We're going to get through this thing. That's why you call it a long-winded monologue. Job chapter 32 is the place we'll start reading a few of these verses, and then I'll just skip toward 37. Elihu was being introduced to us. He's the fourth friend of Job. Would that we all had friends like that, huh? 32:1, then these three men ceased answering Job because he was righteous in his own eyes. But the anger of Elihu, the son of Barachel, the Buzite of the family of Ram, burned against Job. His anger burned because he justified himself before God. And his anger burned against his three friends because they had found no answer and yet had condemned Job. Now Elihu had waited to speak to Job because they were years older than he. And when Elihu saw that there was no answer in the mouth of the three men, his anger burned. So Elihu, the son of Barachel, the Buzite, spoke out and said, "I'm young in years and you are old. Therefore I was shy and afraid to tell you what I think. I thought age should speak and increased years should teach wisdom. But it is a spirit in man, and the breath of the Almighty gives him understanding. The abundant in years may not be wise, nor may elders understand justice. So I say, listen to me. I too will tell what I think. Look at verse 18 and smile. For I am full of words." So let's go to chapter 34. Amazing. 34, then Elihu continued and said, "Hear my words, you wise men, and listen to me, you who know, for the ear tests words as the palate tastes food. Let us choose for ourselves what is right. Let us know among ourselves what is good." Verse 7, "What man is like Job, who drinks up derision like water, who goes in company with the workers of iniquity and walks with wicked men? For he has said, it profits a man nothing when he is pleased with God. Therefore, listen to me, you men of understanding. Far be it from God to do wickedness and from the Almighty to do wrong." Chapter 37. Do you wish you could do that in a sermon? Just jump right to the end and you've come to the end of it. 37:14. "Listen to this, O Job, stand and consider the wonders of God. Do you know how God establishes them and makes the lightning of his cloud to shine? Do you know about the layers of the thick clouds, the wonders of one perfect in knowledge?" Verse 21. "Now men do not see the light, which is bright in the skies, but the wind has passed and cleared them. Out of the north comes golden splendor. Around God is awesome majesty. The Almighty, we cannot find him. He is exalted in power, and he will not do violence to justice and abundant righteousness. Therefore, men, fear him. He does not regard any who are wise of heart."
9: 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Chuck titled today's message, "Another Long-Winded Monologue."
10: Well, if you ask me, I think it's pretty gutsy for a pastor to put as his sermon title, "Another Long-Winded Monologue." You who are visiting with us don't know this, but the rest of us do, that we have monitors, little television monitors out in the hallway wrapped around this worship center, and somebody decided to put my picture on there when the sermon title appears. And I want you to know I don't appreciate all the comments I heard when I... One man said to his wife, long-winded monologue, so what else is new? A teenage kid said to his mother, oh no, not again. In a day of 10 to 15 minute sermonettes, which by the way are for Christianettes, I believe my 40, 50 minute messages are probably a little outdated and tedious at times. Down through the years, people have fussed about long sermons. I was interested in reading a comment made by an older woman years ago when the Welsh preacher John Owen went on and on and on and on. She made the comment that he was so long setting the table in his introduction, she lost her appetite for the meal. Ronald Reagan, the great communicator while president, loved to tell the story of the young country preacher who had never before preached a message. And he came to this country church and he walked in, and to his amazement, there was one rancher present. The place was empty except for this one man sitting about halfway back on the hard bench. And young preacher walked back there and he said, well, what do you think I ought to do? And the rancher said, well, I don't rightly know, son. I'm just a cowpoke, but if I went out in my field and found only one steer, I'd feed it. That's all the young preacher needed to hear. And so he climbed up in the pulpit and he delivered a fiery sermon, and it went on and on and on and on. When he finally ended it, he walked back to the fellow in the pew and he said, well, what'd you think? Well, I don't rightly know, son. But I'll tell you this, if I went out in my field and found I only had one steer, I wouldn't feed him the whole load. Frankly, I'm encouraged that I'm in pretty good company when it comes to long-winded preachers. If you'll turn to Acts 20, you knew I'd find a text for this, didn't you? Acts chapter 20, verse 7. Please take note of a man named Eutychus. Only time he's mentioned in the scriptures, Acts 20, verse 7. On the first day of the week, when we were gathered, Luke's writing, so it includes him, he was there. When we were gathered together to break bread, Paul began talking to them, intending to leave the next day, and he prolonged his message until midnight. I put in the margin of my Bible, bless his heart. There were many lamps in the upper room where we were gathered together, and there was a young man named Eutychus. You know what his name means? It means fortunate. Now keep reading. Eutychus was sitting on the windowsill, sinking into a deep sleep. Isn't that great the way it reads? He's just sinking into deep. I've seen that so many times in my... It's when they start to drool that you have to get worried about them. But so dear Eutychus is sinking into a deep sleep, and as Paul kept on talking, Eutychus was overcome by sleep and fell down from the third floor and was picked up dead. I love this story. But Paul went down and fell upon him, and after embracing him, he said, do not be troubled, for his life is in him. When he had gone back up and had broken the bread and eaten, he talked with them a long while until daybreak. And then left. This dear man, he just couldn't stay with it. And he finally sinks into sleep and falls backwards down three floors. The apostle raises him up. Spurgeon said, remember, if we go to sleep during the sermon and die today, there are no apostles to restore us. Be warned. Having said all of that about preaching too long, you'll be relieved to know that the title has nothing to do with my message. It has everything to do with Elihu's long-winded monologue when you turn back to Job chapter 32. On top of Elihu's message to Job are three other friends who have taken far too long to say much too little to Job, who could have taught them all. And then Elihu, on the heels of everyone else, Eliphaz three times, Bildad three times, Zophar twice, and Job answering each one, you'll remember, along the way. Elihu has waited, and then finally when he talks, you wonder why, honestly. Six chapters. Are you ready for this? The length of these chapters, longer than 12 other Old Testament books and 17 of the 27 New Testament books or letters, longer than those. So this is a, he gave him the whole load, I guess we could say. Rather than getting bogged down into needless detail, let's sort of slide our way along with Elihu, with apologies. Here's my take on what he has to say. Let me give you several observations. First, he delivers four speeches, four of them. Two of them, I should say, two chapters cover the first speech, 32 and 33. The second speech is in 34. Third speech is in 35. Then the fourth speech is in 36 and 37. So 2, 1, 1, 2. Frankly, he's more effective at the beginning and the ending than he is in the middle. It gets a little dull and boring when he goes on and on this subject. Let me say, secondly, his message contains two very fine points. First, God disciplines a person to turn him from the error of his ways. God disciplines a person to turn him or to turn her from the error of their ways. Second, God governs justly. He's fair. And the major theme of all that Elihu has to say is a good theme. God is sovereign. He is not only good all the time, he is in control all the time. Even at times like, God is never shocked, God is never surprised, God is never out of control, and furthermore, God doesn't feel obligated to explain himself. I think if he tried, most of us wouldn't get it anyway, because he is so profound. And I don't mean that as an escape hatch. I really mean it. He is sovereign and he doesn't explain himself, nor should he feel obligated to. Third, neither Job nor his counselors answer Elihu at any point. These chapters run uninterrupted. There's no question and answer. There's no response. There's no dialogue. It's all a monologue. It's a long-winded monologue. Interestingly about Elihu, unlike the others, it says four times at the beginning of his talk that he's angry. In fact, it says that he's burning with anger. Did you catch that when I read that earlier? Verse 2, the anger of Elihu burned. Against Job, his anger burned. Verse 3, his anger burned against his three friends. Verse 5, his anger burned as he spoke. Remember when you spoke and you were angry? All of us can remember. Almost without exception, we said things we wish we hadn't said. We said more than we wish we would have said. We regret things that fell from our lips, especially if we were burning with anger. It's kind of a momentary out of control verbal condition. And that's Elihu. We're told a little of his background. You can check it for yourself In verse 2 and verse 6, we're told where he's from and what family he's come from. And we're told he's younger. Did you get that? Verse 6, I am young in years, and you are old. Therefore, I was shy and afraid to tell you what I think. Ever been in that situation? Sure, most of us have. You're around those who are wiser, those who have more years on you. And we all have learned over the years that we need to respect those who are older. I think his words speak of intimidation. He's reluctant to speak. He's even, as he says, fearful. But he does make a good comment, because he's listened to those other gray heads. And he says in verse 9, 32:9, the abundant in years may not be wise, nor may elders understand justice. True, huh? In other words, years may cause you to listen closely, but you may not necessarily hear great wisdom just because a person is older. A person can be old and foolish. A person can be much older than you and no less than you in wisdom. So years are no guarantee of wisdom. David Atkinson writes, Elihu is an enigma. He blusters on the stage as an angry young man, full of his own importance, offering to clarify the situation for Job and his friends, angry with the muddle they have got themselves into. In one respect, it's rather like a comic turn, for he manages to spend a lot of time not saying very much. I don't answer out loud, but have you ever been around a person who did that? And you had your hopes up that you were going to really get an insight on something, and you listened, and you keep listening thinking, okay, he's going to make his point here in just a minute if I'm just willing to wait, or she'll make sense if I just hear her out on this. But they don't. That's Elihu. That's why I like the verse 18 of chapter 32. I'm full of words. He's also full of himself when you get to reading what he has to say. He's younger. He's rash. Let me suggest that he made four very real mistakes when he decided to talk. First, he took too long getting started. You know how we'll say to someone we know real well, like somebody in our family, get to the point. You know how you'll do that? Or what is it you're trying to say? Every person who has ever been an assistant of mine has heard me do that. I'm kind of notorious for what's the point? Or get to the bottom line. You know, what is it? You want to say that to Elihu just about six verses into chapter 32. What is it? Say it. And then when he does, you go, sorry, I hurried you. Second, he comes across as pompous. He comes across as pompous. How do we come across as pompous? He leaves little room for response. He states his opinion with too much dogmatism. He sees himself as the final authority. He preaches. Let me give you a tip. It's helpful if you just leave the preaching to me. Okay? Let me take the hits. If it's one-on-one or one-on-a-few, don't preach. If it's with your kids, don't preach. If it's with your partner in life, don't preach. If it's with your boss or somebody who works for you, don't preach. Preaching isn't appropriate in small group settings. And he forgets that. The third thing, he states what Job already knew. He brought nothing new out. That's why Job never responds. And fourth mistake.

0: Waalke is as fine a student of the Hebrew Bible as I have ever been around, ever. It was my privilege to study under him two of my 4 years at Dallas Seminary, and it was a splendid experience. I'll remember taking an early course in Hebrew one summer before we began the course that fall, and I remember seeing him sitting on a stool up front, and he would cradle his Old Testament, he would cradle his Kittle Hebrew Bible, and was reading from it and would kind of rock, and sometime he would tear up, he would weep. I tried that, and I wept for other reasons. Looked like a rag rug, sort of, and I was trying to do it. Oh, it's upside down. That's a little problem. I'm having a little fun about this, but he was truly brilliant. And not only knew the text, knew the footnoting, knew the textual apparatus, knew arguments for the interpretation at just every place we turned, it seemed. Well, I was pastoring a church near the seminary at the time, and I was in Proverbs 22, and I was doing something on the family, rearing children, and I came up with an interpretation that was a little bit of a maverick approach to rearing children. But I became increasingly more convinced of it. I thought, I need to run this by Waalke. I mean, I don't want to be out there on the limb and be way, you know, off base. So I made an appointment with him and came as an alumnus back to the school, and he was gracious to see me. Chuck, how are you? Fine, Dr. Waalke. Sit down. What's on your mind? I said, well, I'm doing some work in Proverbs 22. Oh, one of my favorite. So he turns to it in a Hebrew Bible. I'm trying to find in my English. So. And I said, you know, I've done some work in the text, and I want to be sure I'm not off base. And he listened and didn't interrupt, and I spent maybe 15, 20 minutes going over why I was teaching that and where I was going to go with it. And when I looked up, he was like this on his desk looking at me. And he said, I'll never forget this. He said, Chuck, there are no popes in the body of Christ. I'm not the final word on that. Looks fine to me. That's what the Lord's shown you. That's what you got to preach. I'm telling you, I could have flown out of there. It was like, this is crazy. I probably walked out and he goes, oh, man. But he didn't. I'll never know. You know, I left. But I will never forget the comment, there are no popes in the body of Christ. I do not care what authority you are, how long you've studied in the field, how many initials are after your name, what degrees you have earned and worked hard for, you are not the final word. You are still a learner. And the most intelligent are the most teachable.
1: There's freedom in those words, isn't there? You are still a learner. None of us has arrived. None of us holds the final word. And the wisest among us are simply the ones still willing to listen, still willing to grow. Take a moment and sit with that today. Where might God be inviting you to stay teachable? Well, here at Insight for Living, we'd love to help you learn more. In fact, Chuck Swindoll and his team have prepared some wonderful study tools for you. At the top of the list is a book Chuck's written that ties in powerfully with this study on Job. It's called Finding God When the World's on Fire. Here's what Chuck wants you to know. 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And then if you have a little extra time this week,

0: 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I'm Bill Meyer. 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
1: 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Maybe camels? Now let me change that picture. Imagine miles of sandy beaches, surfers catching waves in Tel Aviv, waterfalls in En Gedi, where David once hid from Saul, colorful coral reefs in the Red Sea, vineyards, forests, and the Sea of Galilee at sunrise, as still as glass beneath the same hills that Jesus saw. I'm Philip McCallum of Philip's House. I open doors to Israel. 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
2: 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And if you desire to experience the extraordinary reality of the new birth, you need to look at Jesus' death on the cross with that kind of faith. You need to cry out in your heart saying, Lord, I need to be saved. Not, well, that was interesting. You know, thank you. That was a kind of, you know, that was okay. That was good information. No, you need to cry out and say, Jesus, will you save me? And look to him. Have faith in him.
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4: How do we deal? 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Let me briefly give you three suggestions. Number one, devote time to pray for them. Prayer changes things. Prayer changes people too. Secondly, don't argue with them. Thirdly, demonstrate compassion.
5: Welcome to Pathway to Victory with author and pastor Dr. Robert Jeffress. 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Today on Pathway to Victory, Dr. Robert Jeffress shows us that God's Word means exactly what it says. But first, let's take a moment to hear some important ministry updates.
3: Thanks, David, and welcome again to Pathway to Victory. Today, I want to talk with you about a sensitive topic. I titled today's message, What to Say to Those Who Are Gay. 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David and I will share details about this exclusive offer a bit later in the program. But right now, let's open our Bibles together for today's study. I titled my message, What to Say to Those Who Are Gay.
4: How can Christians especially afford to condone what God has so clearly condemned? Well, the answer is many people, believers and unbelievers alike, have bought into what I call 7 myths about homosexuality. Remember myth number one? It's the myth that the only prohibitions against homosexuality are in the Old Testament and therefore not applicable today. Myth number two, and we continue to hear it, Jesus never condemned homosexuality, which leads to a third myth about homosexuality, and that is the Bible's condemnation of homosexuality is based on a misunderstanding of the text. A fourth myth that you've heard often is that science has proved that people are born gay. Have you heard that before? The argument goes this way. If indeed I have been wired to be a homosexual, if it is genetic, then how in the world could God condemn me for the way that He made me? Now, such a myth deserves both a biological and a theological response. First of all, the biological response. Has indeed science proved that people are born gay? In 1993, and this is the key point, Dr. William Bine and Dr. Bruce Parsons, researchers at the New York State Psychiatric Institute, reviewed all of the evidence for the biological causation of homosexuality, and they concluded in the Archives of General Psychiatry that, quote, there is no evidence at the present to substantiate a biologic theory of sexual orientation. No, science has not yet proved a genetic link to homosexuality. But let's suppose at some future date, such a genetic link is proved. My response to that would be, so what if there is a genetic link to homosexuality? The fact is, there have been studies that have suggested there is a genetic link to alcoholism, a genetic link to violence. I was reading this week, some suppose there's a genetic link to adultery. But are we willing to excuse all of those behaviors on the basis of my genes made me do it? I don't think so. I mean, when you think about it, doesn't the Bible teach that all sin is inherited? Myth number five, homosexuals enjoy the same kind of healthy, monogamous relationships as heterosexuals. Ladies and gentlemen, the idea of long-term monogamous homosexual relationships is a myth. Yes, there are some exceptions, but they are exceptions, not the rule. Here are the facts. While a high percentage of heterosexual married couples remain married for 20 years or longer, the vast majority of homosexual relationships are short-lived and transitory. According to a study in the Netherlands, one of the most gay-tolerant nations in the world, they discovered that the average duration of a homosexual relationship is 1.5 years. And while a high percentage of heterosexual married couples remain faithful to each other, homosexual couples, the same study revealed, engage in a high degree of promiscuity. This study concluded that among committed homosexual couples, not just transitory couples, but committed homosexual couples, among them, they had an average of 8 different sexual partners a year outside of their relationship. And by the way, this comes from the highly respected journal AIDS. And what kind of sexual activity do homosexuals engage in? Because we have a mixed group here today, and because there are some children who are present in the audience, I'm not going to give you a description of what homosexuals do. But let me tell you, if you think all they do is hold hands and kiss, or even try to just simply replicate the heterosexual act, you are very naive. What they do is so filthy, it is so degrading that it is beyond description. And it is their filthy behavior that explains why they are so much more prone to disease than heterosexuals. Now, what I'm going to read to you does not come from the Focus on the Family magazine, okay? This is coming from the Center for Disease Control, a government organization, on their website. Listen to this. Men who have sex with men are 5 to 6 times more likely to contract hepatitis B virus than heterosexuals. Men who have sex with men are twice as likely to contract hepatitis C. And although homosexuals are less than 3% of the population, according to a poll by New York's Hunter College, homosexuals account for 64% of all cases of syphilis. And by the way, don't let anyone mislead you. AIDS is primarily and predominantly a homosexual disease. Now, I made that comment last week, and I had some of the brethren here in a nice way challenge me on that. They said, oh, that's not true, Pastor. You need to check your facts, because it's just as much a heterosexual disease as a homosexual disease. Those poor souls, they have been brainwashed by the media into believing that. You want to hear what the facts are about the relationship between AIDS and homosexuality? First of all, when it was first labeled and discovered by the Center for Disease Control in 1982, you know what the original name for AIDS was? It was called gay-related immune deficiency syndrome, the GRIDS disease, gay-related immune deficiency syndrome, because it was so prevalent among homosexuals. Then later, the name was changed when it spread to the heterosexual community through blood transfusions and women who were having sex with bisexual men. And that is why the Center for Disease Control right now and the Federal Drug Administration both prohibit homosexual and bisexual men from donating blood. Listen again to the federal government's Center for Disease Control. Quote, men who have sex with men have an HIV prevalence 60 times higher than the general population, 800 times higher than the first-time blood donors, and 8,000 times than repeat drug users. By the way, I came across a press conference that featured Matt Foreman, who is the executive director for the National Gay and Lesbian Task Force. He said to his own convention, quote, "With 70% of people living in this country with HIV being homosexual or bisexual, we cannot deny that HIV is a gay disease," end of quote. Did you hear that? 70% of the people in this country with HIV are homosexual or bisexual. According to one estimate, homosexuals account for 80% of all of the serious sexually transmitted diseases in this country, 80%. Why is there such a higher rate of hepatitis, AIDS, and other diseases among homosexuals? Why is that? It's because what they do with one another is unnatural. It is against nature. And nature has exacted its own penalty for the sin. It is a myth that homosexuals engage in the same kind of monogamous, healthy relationships as heterosexuals. And that leads to a sixth myth about homosexuality, and that is that 10% of the population is homosexual. Have you heard that before? 10% of the population is homosexual. Have you ever wondered where that comes from? It comes from a study back nearly 50 years ago by Dr. Alfred Kinsey. He released a study entitled Sexual Behavior in the Human Male, in which he claimed that 10% of the 5,300 men he surveyed were homosexual. Of course, it was later demonstrated that 25% of his sample came from the prison population. Everyone knows that in prison, men are more likely to commit homosexual acts, even if they are not oriented that way. A much more telling study comes from 1993. A survey of 3,321 men revealed that 2.3% of them had engaged in any kind of sexual conduct, homosexual conduct, within the last 10 years, and only 1% of that group claimed to be exclusively homosexual. Now, what's interesting is, privately, many homosexual advocates know that the 10% number is inflated. One advocate confesses, "I think people probably have always known that the 10% figure was inflated, but it was a nice number that you could point to, that you could say 1 in 10, and it's a fairly good way to get people to visualize that we are here." Why do homosexuals want to perpetrate this myth of 10%? Well, one reason is it makes it seem more normal. If they can say, well, 10% of the population is homosexual, therefore it must be all right. But is that really logical when you think about it? Statistics show that 10 to 15% of Americans are alcoholics. But do we want to say alcoholism is okay or desirable because 10 to 15% are alcoholics? But there's a darker reason that homosexuals want to inflate their numbers. By inflating their numbers, it helps hide one of the darkest secrets about homosexuality, and that is its connection to pedophilia, sex with children. Now, whenever I've been in a debate with people, whenever I've talked about this subject, linking homosexuality and pedophilia, people said that's unfair because everybody knows that only 20 to 40% of sexual assaults against children are committed by homosexuals. And that's true. 20 to 40% of assaults against children are committed by homosexuals. But think about this. If homosexuals are only 2% of the population, and yet they account for 20 to 40% of all of the attacks against children, that means that a child is 10 to 20 times more likely to be assaulted by a homosexual than by a heterosexual. And even if you buy their myth of 10% of the population being gay, if 20 to 40% of all assaults are by homosexuals, if 10% of the population is gay, that still means a child is 2 to 4 times more likely to be assaulted by a homosexual than by a heterosexual. Amazingly, some gay activists don't even try to hide the link between homosexuality and pedophilia. There are some who right now are actively involved in trying to legalize sex between adults and children by lowering the age of consent or removing it altogether. In an article entitled "Pedophilia and the Gay Movement," published in the Journal of Homosexuality, author Theo Sanford chronicles the end to end what he calls, quote, "the oppression toward pedophilia," end of quote. He notes that in 1980, the largest Dutch gay organization, quote, adopted the position that the liberation of pedophilia must be viewed as a gay issue, and that ages of consent should therefore be abolished. By acknowledging the affinity between homosexuality and pedophilia, this organization has quite possibly made it easier for homosexual adults to become more sensitive to the erotic desires of younger members of their sex, thereby broadening gay identity. Now, in all fairness, it would be wrong to suggest that all homosexuals are pedophiles. It would be wrong to even suggest that the majority of homosexuals are pedophiles. But the truth, nevertheless, is there. There are a disproportionate amount of assaults against children by homosexuals than by heterosexuals. You can't deny that. And the reason is very clear. Homosexuality is perverse. It represents a degradation of a person's mind. And if a person will sink that low, and there are no restraints from God's law, there is no telling to what other sins he will commit as well. That leads to a seventh myth about homosexuality, and that is that homosexuality is a fixed desire and cannot be changed. Since the argument goes people are born gay, it is futile as well as cruel to try to get people to change their sexual orientation. It's just uncaring to tell people they need to change their sexual orientation. But people's sexual orientation is not nearly as fixed as you would be led to believe that it is. Again, going back to Dr. Kinsey, this time from the 1970, a study revealed that people's sexual preferences, it's very fluid. For example, 81% of homosexual men and 93% of lesbians had changed or shifted their sexual behavior after the age of 12. 58% of gay men, 77% of lesbians reported a second shift in their sexual preferences, and 31% of gays and 49% of lesbians reported a third shift in their sexual orientation. Dr. Irvine Biber, who is the director of the New York Center for Psychoanalytic Training, has treated over 100 homosexuals who desired to change their orientation. Dr. Biber's conclusion? A heterosexual shift is a possibility for all homosexuals who are strongly motivated to change. Furthermore, Dr. Biber said, the misinformation that homosexuality is fixed and cannot be changed results in, quote, incalculable harm to thousands of homosexuals. And that's the irony of this whole discussion. Those of us who proclaim God's truth about homosexuality, we're accused of being the ones who offer nothing but despair and desperation to homosexuals. But I want to suggest to you, it is the liberal, it is the person who rejects the truth of God's word, who is the one who has a message of despair. He is the one who says to a homosexual, you are the way you are and you can't change it no matter how hard you try. I've read a few of the blogs this week and last week on the gay websites and people who would write in, and some have written in and they have said, I dare him to stand up and say homosexuality is a choice. Why would he think it was a choice? Why would anybody choose this kind of depressing and degrading behavior? See, people who say that, they have bought into Satan's lie that they cannot change, that they are doomed to be that way forever. But ladies and gentlemen, those of us who are Christians and have the Word of God, we are the ones who have a message of hope for people. We're the ones who have the message, yes, you may be inclined to this sin or this sin or this sin, but the good news of the gospel is Jesus Christ came and died for you and for me so that we don't have to stay the way we are. There is a way to life and freedom and forgiveness, and it is through the cross of Jesus Christ. We're the ones who have a message of hope for the world today. And that leads me to a consideration today. How do we deal? What do we say to friends or even family members who are involved in homosexuality? Let me briefly give you three suggestions. Number one, devote time to pray for them. Devote time to pray. Prayer changes things. Prayer changes people too. Secondly, don't argue with them. Don't argue with them. People have asked me the last several weeks, are you open to sitting down in a dialogue session with leaders from the homosexual community in order to build a bridge with them? I have spent years arguing with homosexual activists, and I've learned the hard way it is futile to sit down and talk with them. In their minds, the only way to build a bridge with them is to quit preaching that homosexuality is a sin, and they won't be satisfied with anything short of that. You see, the truth is, this issue is not an intellectual issue. It is a spiritual issue. And if someone will not listen to the Spirit of Almighty God, they're not going to listen to you, and they're not going to listen to me. So there's no reason to sit down and argue with them. On the other hand, when you have a homosexual friend or family member who is open to the truth, you share with them in a loving but firm way what God's Word says, but only when they're interested in listening to you. Thirdly, demonstrate compassion. Demonstrate compassion, especially to those of you who have children who may be homosexual. I've seen through the years Christian parents who find out that their son or daughter is homosexual, and they think the best thing they can do is to cut that child off, to say, as long as you engage in that lifestyle, you're not welcome in our house. That is the biggest mistake you will ever make. No, you don't have to approve of what they're doing, but that son, that daughter needs to know they have a father, they have a mother who loves them. Now, I want my children to know, no matter what they do, I'm still their dad. And they're always still welcome at my house. And your children need to know that as well. Because there will come a day when that child, that son or daughter, will hit rock bottom just like the prodigal son did. And they are more likely to take that first step toward home if they know they're going to be welcomed when they're there. So you don't have to approve of what they're doing. You don't have to invite their homosexual lover into your home. But let that son or daughter always know that you love them. Demonstrate compassion to family members, to friends who are involved in homosexuality. Yes, homosexuality is a sin. It's a perversion of God's plan. But please hear me today. It is not a sin beyond God's forgiveness. The truth of the gospel applies to homosexuals. It applies to adulterers, to drunkards, to thieves, to all of us who have fallen short of God's plan. Jesus said, "For God so loved the world, for God so loved you, that he gave his only Son, that whoever believes in him will not perish, but will have eternal life."
3: Do you believe what Jesus said about our sin? There's no sin beyond God's forgiveness. So if you've been carrying shame, lay it down. And if you've been praying for someone you love, don't stop. That same love is reaching for them too. Since our very first program in 1996, 30 years ago, Pathway to Victory has refused to look away from the hard subjects, the ones that make us squirm a little. We've been doing this for 3 decades and we're only getting started, but a ministry like this doesn't run on its own. God works through His people to keep it going strong. So today, would you give a special 30th anniversary gift? When you do, I'll send you my brand new book. I can't wait for you to hold this in your hands because it's unlike anything we've ever published. My book is called 7 Lessons from My 70 Years. It reads and feels more like a journal than a book, with a few nostalgic pictures along the way. And it's all drawn from God's Word. 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Thanks so much for responding today. Here's David with all the details.
5: 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I'm David J. Mullins. 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That's coming up Monday on Pathway to Victory. 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
8: Now, what is wisdom? 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Wisdom is sanctified common sense. Do you know many of us are afraid to use our mind when it comes to knowing the will of God? Do we think that if we use our mind that we're leaning to our own understanding? No. No, when your mind is filled with the Spirit of God, don't be afraid to trust Him. Get your heart clean, get your motive clear, search the Scriptures, pray, and then do what you think you ought to do. Wisdom is not emotionalism. It's not getting wet around the lashes and warm around the heart. Wisdom is sanctified common sense. It is seeing life from God's point of view.
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13: When it comes to drawing near to God, you have to treat sin seriously.
14: Dr. Tony Evans says dealing honestly with our sin is essential to restoring our relationship with God.
13: It is sin that keeps us at a distance.
14: This is the Alternative Broadcast, featuring the timeless biblical teachings from the archives of Dr. Tony Evans. The Declaration of Independence talks about the right to life, liberty, and the pursuit of happiness. But pursuing something is no guarantee you'll get it. Well, today, Dr. Evans helps us find ways to make our pursuit of God more successful. Let's turn to James chapter 4 as we join him.
13: There are three things you must do, I must do, to remove ourselves from the staining effect of this world. Number one, verse 7. Submit therefore to God, resist the devil, and he will flee from you. The first thing you must do not to be a worldly Christian is to submit to God. It was a military term, and it meant to get yourself in your proper ranking. It meant to surrender yourself to your legitimate authority, to get in the proper pecking order. This word submit is used throughout the Bible. Christians, for example, are told to submit to government. That is, to submit or place themselves under their government to the degree that the government is legitimate and it is requiring legitimate things. A wife is told to submit to the authority of her husband to the degree that he has submitted himself to the authority of Christ. Children are told to submit to parents as long as the parental authority is not requiring rebellion against God. So submitting had to do with alignment, realigning your life under God. When he calls on a Christian to submit, he is saying to realign yourself under the authority of God. The first thing you need, which many of us need with our cars, is an alignment. Now, all of us here have had alignments in our cars. When our car is out of alignment, you don't always see it. You don't always feel it. But one of the sure ways to know that your car needs an alignment is to have your front tires checked. Because when they check your front tires, they can look at the wear and tear, the uneven distribution of the wearing of the tread, to determine that you do not have a tire problem per se. You have an alignment problem that is the cause of the uneven wear of the tread, particularly on your front tires. Many of us today are looking at our lives and we're seeing our tread wear fast. We're seeing the lines of our lives unbalanced, out of kilter, and uneven. We are seeing more defeat than we are victory. We're seeing that we are unable to cope and deal with the day-to-day realities of life, and so we spend time changing tires. Every month or two, we feel like we need a new spiritual tire. Maybe what you need, however, is not your spiritual tire to be changed. Maybe you need an alignment. Because you see, no matter how many new tires you put on the front of the car, if your alignment is off, you're going to wear out the new tires just like you wore out the old. You can change tires 52 Sundays out of the year, but if you don't get your alignment fixed, you're still going to be worn out as a believer. Many of our marriages are being worn down, and you think you've got a tread problem when there is an alignment problem. Many of our personal lives are being worn down, and you want to change tires, you want to change churches, you want to change environments, but you may have an alignment problem. He says realign, or to put it in the exact interpretation of the meaning of the word, reorient your ranking under God. You have displaced yourself from the authority of God. What does that mean practically? It means to say on a day-by-day basis, not my will, but thy will be done. It is to say, I am willing to subject my desire to your desire, my dreams to your dreams, my purposes to your purposes, my plans to your plans, my hopes to your hopes. It is to utterly abandon oneself to God. Until that happens, we will not be aligned properly to be able to do the second phase of this, which is to resist the devil. What he calls us to is to a decision to leave the world and come under the ranking of God. Now, God will help you. God will empower you to make the decision. But what God will not do is to make the decision for you. Okay? So to submit to God is a conscious decision to stand against the world. That this world order that leaves God out no longer will have dominating influence over my life anymore. You must decide that as a believer in Jesus Christ. God will help you do it, but he will not make the decision to do it for you. One of the things we need to know about the devil is he is not invincible. Okay? The death of Jesus Christ solved that. He has been rendered, Hebrews 2 says, powerless. So now he must whip you by deception because he no longer can whip you by power. Once you come to Jesus Christ, the devil can no longer make you do anything. He can trick you into doing it. He can tempt you to want to do it. But as a believer in Jesus Christ, he can no longer make you do anything. So that's why you cannot blame the devil for what you do. Okay? Secondly, draw near to God. Submit to God, verse 7. Verse 8, draw near to God. Drawing near has to do with increasing intimacy. It has to do with snuggling up close to. It means if you're going to beat the world and become a vibrant, strong Christian, you cannot have a long distance relationship with God. You cannot be a part-time Christian. You cannot be a slow Sunday morning only saint. That this must be a lifestyle occupation. It must be an orientation whereby you draw near. The Apostle John's word for drawing near was to abide. Come close to. The closer you get to God, the more God rubs off on you. Like being in a hot sun. The longer you're in the sun, the more the sun will rub off on you and you're going to sweat. And you don't have to make the sun make you sweat. You just have to be close to it. And the closer you are to the sun, it's going to rub off on you. He says, draw near.
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13: Well, what does it mean? What do I have to do to draw near? Look at the second half of verse 8. Cleanse your hands, ye sinners. Purify your hearts, you double-minded. You cannot draw near without dealing seriously with sin. It is sin that keeps us at a distance. Sin. Cleanse your hands, ye sinners. He's talking about Christians here because non-Christians can't cleanse their hands. They need to be cleansed by the blood of Christ. He's talking about Christians here who are functioning like sinners. There's a third thing you must do. Humble yourself before God. Verse 10. Humble yourself in the presence of the Lord, and He will exalt you. Here's another great promise. If you submit, you'll be able to resist. If you draw near, He'll draw near to you. If you humble yourself under Him, which brings back the concept of submission, guess what? He will lift you up. You see, some of our problem is we've been too busy lifting ourselves up. And if you're going to lift yourself up, why must God do any lifting? You're good enough to take care of you. What does it mean to humble yourself? It means to remove all fragments of pride. In the Bible, the great men of God who were taken up were always taken down first. Joseph was taken down to Egypt, put in jail, and then he became king of Egypt. Moses was put out in the wilderness, and then he became leader of Israel. On and on and on and on and on. David had to hang out with the sheep before he could be king. They had to have experience down before God could trust them to lift them up. The greatest Bible teacher in the Bible, Paul the Apostle, had to spend 3 years in the desert, humbled before God would lift him up. If you want God to raise you up in usefulness, raise you up in power, raise you up in victory, raise you up in strength, you have to go low. Why? Because there's not room for two gods in this universe. That's why. See, if you can raise yourself up, then go be God all by yourself. But if you can't raise yourself up and you're in desperate need of God, then what you do is you go low. You go low. See, when you need mercy, you say, please. When you need mercy, you say, please. You humble yourself. There is no place for arrogance when sinful men approach a holy God and say, come near. It's come near, please, mister, won't you? There must be humility. If God is going to raise you up, and that means the eradication of pride, God's elevator to the top always starts going down. You say, that's vague. Give me something I can put my teeth into. He knew you were going to ask that question. That's why he wrote verses 10 and 11. Let me read them. Do not speak against one another, brethren. He's talking to Christians. He who speaks against a brother or judges his brother speaks against the law and judges the law. But if you judge the law, you're not a doer of the law, but you're a judge of the law. There is only one lawgiver and judge, the one who is able to save and destroy. But who are you to judge your neighbor? He says, okay. Let me give you an illustration of what humility means. You will always discover humility in how you talk, especially how you talk about somebody else. He says, because one of the ways we play God is with our tongue. One of the ways we act like we think we're God is with our tongue. Because he says we use our tongues to destroy one another. He raises the sin of slander as an illustration of his point of humility. These verses are not unrelated to what's gone before. He is saying, humble yourself, and that's going to show up in how you speak. Because instead of you having a malicious tongue that drags people down, because you yourself have already gone down and recognize if it wasn't for the grace of God, you'd be stomped out. You don't use your tongue to drag other people down because you're already down there with them. How dare you use your tongue to slander somebody else down when if God ever used his tongue, you'd never get up? How can you use your tongue and say, John Doe is worth nothing, he's no good, I'm going to tear him down, when God says you can't even draw near to me because of the sin in your own life? If you would spend more time with the sin in your life, you'd have less time to be talking about sin in somebody else's life. He says slander, which is to speak evil, to slander, it is to tear down another person's reputation in a destructive or non-constructive way. Now, let me clarify something very quickly here. Slander does not mean you skip sin, okay? Judging does not mean you don't deal with sin. The Bible says you are to deal with sin. The Bible says in Titus 3:10 that we are to deal with sin. 1 Corinthians 5, we are to confront brothers who are sinning. That's not slander. Slander is talking to everybody else but that brother. Slander is saying John Doe is messed up and John Doe never gets to hear from you that you love him enough and care for him enough to try to help him out of the mess. I want 300 other people to know that John Doe is going to the dogs so that John Doe will look bad in front of those other people. And you say, well, people still do it and I don't see the big deal. Well, now you've broken the law, because the law is that you're to love God with all your heart, mind, might, and soul and love your neighbor as yourself. That's what the law is summed up in two. In fact, the whole 10 commandments are really commandments of love. No other God. Well, that means love can't be fickle. It must be single-minded. Commandment number two, no idols. That means love must be loyal in its practice. Commandment number three, do not take the name of the Lord thy God in vain. That means love must be respectful and not use things in an empty way. Commandment number four, remember the Sabbath, keep it holy. That means love must be devoted with its affections. Commandment number five, honor your father and mother. That means love must be submissive to a legitimate authority. Commandment number six, you shall not murder. That means love should value other people and not try to see their demise. Commandment number seven, do not commit adultery. Love is to be pure and not defiled. Commandment number eight, do not steal. That means love is not to be selfish and take from others what belongs to them. Commandment number nine, do not bear false witness. Love must be truthful and not tell lies. Commandment number 10, thou shalt not covet. Commandment must be content and thankful for what you have. Love is built into the 10 commandments. It is the commandments of love stated in a negative way. Turn your Bibles very quickly to Matthew chapter 7. This gives you the proper balance about judging people. Because you've heard people say, well, the Bible says don't judge. Well, not quite. Do not judge lest you be judged. For in the way you judge, you will be judged. And by your standard of measure, it will be measured to you. And why do you look at the speck that is in your brother's eye, but do not notice the log that is in your own eye? Or how can you say to your brother,

0: What goes around comes around. And while they may need to be corrected for wrong, which we should do, while they should be condemned for wrong, the judging should always be to build up, and they should be with the log removed from your eye. Because if you have a tree trunk sitting outside your optics, there is no way you can see a speck in somebody else's eye. So fix you first before you judge, because when you judge, it will be measured to you. Now, what's the problem with wrong judgment? He tells you, verse 12, there is only one lawgiver, the judge. There's only one God, and you not he. He is dealing with righteous judgment, biblical judgment, clear judgment, judgment that is humble. That's why the Bible says, take heed, he who thinks he stands, lest he falls. See, when you say, look at what John Doe did, God says, watch it. Watch it. Because don't you know that that's a possibility in you too? Don't you know if you were born in the right side of town, under the right set of circumstances, that could be you? And when you understand that could be you, you humble yourself. In the Bible, the story is told by way of application of two Jews who went to the temple. The Pharisee said, I thank you I'm not like other men. Luke 18, I'm thanking you I'm not immoral. I thank you that I'm not a thief. I thank you that I'm not like them dogs out there. I just want to thank you that I'm not like everybody else. And then the publican, the thief, came in and beat his chest, the Bible says, and said, oh, God, have mercy on me. I am a sinful man. Have mercy on me. I have done all of those things, and I need mercy. And Jesus says, I tell you what, that evil publican went away justified. But that Pharisee went away condemned, even though he hadn't done any of those things. Because the man who thinks he's high will be brought low, but the man who goes low will be lifted high. You say, but wait a minute, Pastor, I haven't drawn near, I haven't submitted, and I've been a little bit too proud. Is it too late? Well, you know, in football, they have halftime. You know what you do at halftime? You go in and get the thing straight. You find out what's been causing you to lose, and you readjust your strategy. No matter how many points the other team has scored in halftime, you can always come out of halftime with hope. You know why? Because it means at least that many points can be scored in one half. It's just now your turn to score. Your home team may have booed you because the other team got up on you. But let me tell you something about halftime. At halftime, you don't listen to the crowd. You listen to the coach. And no matter what anybody else is saying about you, the coach is saying, let's go back out on the field and win this game. Jesus Christ is calling you to the second half. Let's live the second half for God and not for this world.
1: 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The old saying goes, he who fails to plan, plans to fail. 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
2: There's no way to restore a relationship unless somebody comes and asks for forgiveness, but I'm not going to be bound by bitterness and vengeance. Anytime I talk about forgiveness, I'm just talking about the fact that I'm not holding a bitterness, I'm not holding a grudge. I can't absolve anybody's iniquities. That's for God to do. And He's not going to do that for a person who doesn't come to Him through Christ.
3: 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And I'm talking, of course, about the terrorist attacks in New York and at the Pentagon and in Pennsylvania. If you're old enough, you remember the chaos of September 11th, 2001. You may have lost someone close to you in the attacks or in the global war on terror that followed. Those terrible events of 9/11 caused men and women everywhere to ask questions like, why did God allow such horror? How can He be good and loving and yet let something happen that's so evil, so ugly, so painful? You'll hear answers to those questions today in an interview that I had with John not long after 9/11. We'll discuss how God's Word can comfort you even in the face of immense tragedy. Today's program is titled Standing Firm in Unstable Times. And now here's John to lead off the discussion.
2: No matter where you were or what you happened to be doing on September 11th, 2001, there's no question that things haven't been the same since. The terrorist attacks brought sudden, sweeping changes to our nation, in fact, to our entire world. It seems people everywhere are doing what just a day before this event was politically incorrect, and that's talking about God and faith and the future and life and death. It's those kind of questions that I have in mind as we bring this special Grace to You interview with you. We're calling it again, Standing Firm in Unstable Times. And in the interview, I'm going to try to expand on some of the questions that I'm hearing most often these days. Questions about evil and God's power or lack of power to stop it. Also going to address bluntly some of the serious theological errors that sadly are getting a lot of airtime. And I'm hoping that will help you stand firm for God's truth.
3: Larry King's first question and the title of that broadcast was, Where Was God? And I wonder what your thoughts on that are, John.
2: Well, I have to tell you, Phil, it was very frustrating because I had all kinds of thoughts and ways that I wanted to answer that. I never got the opportunity to give a complete answer, so I just tried to proclaim the truth. But in answer to the question, where was God, I immediately went to Isaiah in my mind. I mean, I'm so biblically arranged mentally that that's where I went. And I went right to the fifth chapter of Isaiah, and there I was in the fifth chapter of Isaiah. And Isaiah receives this revelation from God that pronounces a series of curses on Israel, on Judah, actually, and Jerusalem. And the prophet receives these messages that God has found Israel to be a fruitless vine, that in all His provisions and all His goodness and grace and mercy to them and blessing should have produced good grapes, but instead there aren't any grapes. There's just sour berries there, which is symbolic of the fact that they are in idolatry and iniquity and sin. And God says, I'm going to come down and I'm going to rip up my vineyard, Israel. I'm going to take away its protection. I'm going to trample it down. I'm not going to rain on it. And this is a huge curse pronounced by God on Israel. And it's a frightening passage. I mean, it would be worse than knowing your Twin Towers are going to be attacked by some Arab terrorists. I mean, it was total wiping out of Jerusalem and the whole of the southern kingdom. And Isaiah immediately is seen going to the temple. And he goes to the temple and he wants to check in with God because he wants to find out, where is God? Where is God? This can't be. This is the covenant people. This is God's own chosen people. This is the seed of Abraham. And he goes to the temple, and I think the most startling thing occurs in the opening of the chapter. He says this, and in the year King Uzziah died, when all trauma from God was falling on Israel, he said, I saw the Lord, and he was high and lifted up. And it's just shocking. He wasn't in the rubble, as the LA Times guy said. He was right on the same throne he had been on all the time. He hadn't abdicated. He hadn't lost his sovereign purpose. He hadn't diminished in his glory, high and lifted up, and his train fills the temple, and holy, holy, holy. And you see God in all his full, sovereign, majestic glory, and everything that is happening within the framework of his perfect purpose. And I will say this, I don't know what the purpose of God was, quote, for America, but I do know what the purpose of God is when something like that happens. It is for judgment on some because they perish, and God has every right to bring that judgment on the ungodly who have rejected him. It is for those who believe, the blessing of all blessings, the Christians who died in those events. For them, it was an entrance into glory. God was in control of all of that. God is in control of judgment. God is in control of blessing for his people. And that fits within the righteous pattern of God as he expresses his purpose and his will.
3: Larry King was curious about whether we should forgive the terrorists. And in fact, he went around and asked, he made it a point to ask each panelist this question. That's really a hard question to answer in a sound bite, and I'm eager to hear a more in-depth reply from you.
2: As far as is humanly possible, yes, I would forgive them.
3: Whether they asked for it or not?
2: Yeah, whatever that would mean, in the sense that I would not be bound in my own heart by some unrelenting bitterness toward them. I don't mean that there can be any kind of reconciliation. In the first place, there's no relationship to start with. But I don't believe vengeance is mine. I think it's God's. Even had I lost a son or a brother or a spouse or a friend in the disasters, I don't think I would have had a heart full of bitterness or vengeance or hostility toward those people. It would be in me to forgive them, and the way I would manifest that forgiveness is not by anything on their behalf. I mean, they're dead, but it would simply be manifest in grief over the terrible disaster of their eternal soul. Nobody talks about that. It's terrible that people died in that destruction. It's more terrible that some people went to hell, and those men who committed those horrible acts went there too. That is a great grief. The deception of Islam is a great grief. And there are more coming after them who are going to be literally cast into eternal judgment under the illusion that they're serving Allah, God. So I would have nothing but compassion toward that. I think an illustration of that that may help is one of my nephews, just a really outstanding young man. I think he was about 21, 22. His name was Tim, my wife's sister's son. Fine young man, loved the Lord. He was in his college days. He was a volleyball player at California State University, and just a great, great kid. Was working in a market, and a guy came in to hold the market up and killed him. I think he was like 21 or 22, shot him dead. And, you know, the guy was on drugs, and Tim tried to intervene when this guy was getting money from a cashier. He tried to protect this lady, and he was killed. And his dad, my brother-in-law, Dwayne, I watched his response to somebody who had just murdered his son at the, you know, at the prime of his young years. And Dwayne went to the prison with one purpose. He said, I want to see that man. And he went there with the purpose of sharing the gospel with him and telling him that he forgave him for what he did to his son. And that more important than the death of his son was this guy's death, because his son was with Christ. Now, that's what I'm talking about when I talk about forgiveness. I mean, there's no way to restore a relationship unless somebody comes and asks for forgiveness. But I'm not going to be bound by bitterness and vengeance. I even look at the war that way. I don't see the war as some kind of retaliatory vengeance. I think a just war begins when the peace is interrupted, and it ends when the peace is restored. And I think a just war is a war that takes away the terrible, terrible interruption into the peace of this nation. In other words, it's a war of protection and justice. But I don't think we need to get caught up in personal vengeance. But on the other hand as well, only God can forgive sinners. And the sad reality is those men will never be forgiven because they died without ever believing the gospel of Jesus Christ.
3: So just to be absolutely clear, when you speak of forgiveness, the forgiveness you grant, you're talking about letting go of any bitterness or hostility, right, or anything towards them, but not absolution for their sin.
2: I couldn't give that anyway. Right. I mean, I can't give that to anybody. So anytime I talk about forgiveness, I'm just talking about the fact that I'm not holding a bitterness. I'm not holding a grudge. I can't absolve anybody's iniquities anyway. That's for God to do. And he's not going to do that for a person who doesn't come to him through Christ.
3: You mentioned the war. Let me follow up on that. Just to put that together with what you're saying about forgiveness, I notice a lot of Christians are confused about this, and they're asking questions like, can we as Christians support our government's retaliation against terrorism? And occasionally you hear a Christian cite Matthew 5, verses 38 and 39, where Jesus said, you've heard that it was said, an eye for an eye and a tooth for a tooth, but I tell you not to resist an evil person, but whoever slaps you on your right cheek, turn the other to him also. Now, what did Jesus mean, and does that have any application in a situation like this?
2: Well, first of all, it has no application in a situation like war, which is not a personal offense, which is a national issue dealing with an entity that has been ordained by God for the punishment of evildoers. I'm not an entity ordained by God for the punishment of evildoers, right?
3: Right.
2: That's not my personal issue.
3: And Jesus here is talking about personal
2: issues.
3: Yeah,
2: and I think to understand what that text actually means, if anyone slaps you, turn the other cheek. You have to understand a little bit of background. It's pretty fascinating. I'll take a minute and explain it to you. When Christians in the New Testament era, who were Jews, obviously, because Jesus was preaching and they were following him and believing in him and identifying as followers of Christ and all of this, when they were in their synagogues, you remember Jesus said to them at the upper room discourse, he said, the day's going to come when they're going to throw you out of the synagogue and they're going to whip you and all of this. Some historians indicate that there was, interestingly enough, when a person was excommunicated, a symbolic slap across the face by the ruler of the synagogue, whack, before the synagogue, and that this symbolized that rejection. A slap across the face was viewed as a very shameful thing, a very demeaning and humbling thing, to be smacked across the face. There's still that, even in our culture, right? I mean, it's one thing to knock a guy's lights out. That's one kind of demonstration of how you feel about somebody. But just a smack across the face is a how dare you. It's a demeaning kind of thing, and that's the way it was. And so there's some historians who say they literally would smack somebody across the face who was excommunicated.
3: Gives new meaning to the right hand of fellowship.
2: Right. That was the right hand of disfellowship. But so what Jesus is saying is this: look, if if you have so identified with me, if you have, by that identification, created such an offense that they have literally slapped you across the face, continue in the same path so that you are continually vulnerable to the same thing over again. And you have an illustration of the fact that it's not literal in the case of Jesus. When he was slapped, remember, they slapped him across the face, and he didn't say, here, hit the other cheek. He said, essentially, why are you doing that? And he called him to account. I think what that's talking about is if they hit you once, get ready. They'll probably hit you again. And you have to maintain a certain vulnerability. And he's talking there about a Christian living in a persecuting environment. If you get slapped in the face, don't compromise. Don't lose your courage. Don't go underground. Don't deny the Lord. Don't retaliate. Don't get full of vengeance. Don't become bitter. Just live that same godly, quiet life with all of its vulnerability, because you may get hit again. That's a whole different issue than God giving the right to a national government, which is exactly what Romans 13 says. The powers that be are ordained of God, and they bear the sword, and they don't bear it for nothing. They bear it to use against the evildoer for the protection of the one who does good.
4: Would you say then that Romans 13 puts a responsibility on our government to retaliate?
2: Well, I definitely do.
4: It would be wrong for them not to
2: Absolutely.
4: Retaliate.
2: Well, I mean, it's pretty obvious. If we don't do anything, well, what's going to happen? Well, it's going to keep it up and keep it up. And where does it end? I mean, all you have to do is be successful at what you do once. And if you gain the desired effect, America goes into a shell, doesn't do anything, doesn't go back to try to root out this evil and to deal with it and to bring a just punishment. Now you've just energized them. Now they're going to be flooded with other people who want to go and accomplish these great purposes and these great ends because there's no consequence. It's like, you know, on the simple level, it's like asking whether you should punish your child when he does something that's wrong. Is that the compassionate thing to do? Yeah, it is in the end, unless you want to turn your child into a criminal. I mean, if you don't punish this kind of thing, what's going to happen now and what's already happening, and I'm not here to answer questions about politics and the military, what's going to happen now as the world retaliates against this is the forces, the Taliban or whoever they are going to disintegrate under the fear and the pressure of this tremendous act of justice that's coming against them. And that's the desired effect you want. You want to disintegrate that entire base of power. And that brings about a protection of people. I think we're not only doing what's right in the protection of our own nation, but we're doing what's right in the corollary protection of Israel. Not because Israel is by any means a righteous people, but because I do think that Israel is a nation that understands right and wrong on a human level and understands justice on a human level and doesn't do to its neighbors what its neighbors continue to do to it.
4: So, John, have you gotten some good responses to your appearance on Larry King? What's the most interesting response you've gotten?
2: Well, you know what the universal response is? 99.9% of the responses, thank you for giving the true gospel. It was almost like people had hoped somebody would just give the straightforward gospel and hold the line. And that's what people keep saying. You know, we watched and we hoped that you would give the gospel and that you wouldn't compromise the gospel. And they were just very encouraged. I think it strengthened Christians to be maybe to be bold. And of course, I'm not thinking I need to, you know, suck it up and say the truth here no matter what. I just said it because that's what I believe the truth is. But I think it was encouraging. And you know, most all of the mail is basically saying we need to stand up for the gospel in a day when so many people compromise and water it down and want to make it blend in with everything else and not offend anybody. And I think that's what struck me is how, you know, because we hear so much about let's open up everything and let's embrace everybody and let's accept whoever and let's be open to other religions and let's. And you think this is a big widespread movement. And then what happens is I get on there and I'm really firm about the singularity and exclusiveness of the gospel. And there's this flood of affirmation and you begin to realize there are people out there who aren't buying into this.
4: Thank you for doing that, John.
2: Well, I don't understand why it's a difficult thing to do. You just say what's true. And as you know me well enough to know, I'm not concerned about where it gets me. You know, I'm not concerned about what I might achieve on a worldly level. I'm just concerned about the truth. And so there's the truth, and what happens, happens. And so I don't know what'll happen. My initial reaction was I'll probably get one shot at this deal, and they'll say we'll never have that guy back again. Well, but we got a different response from the people at the program, so that's good. They said that they were looking forward to having me back again, so
4: good.
2: We'll see if that happens.
4: Lots of people are asking questions today, and I think a lot of our listeners probably are finding they have greater opportunities than ever to share the gospel with their friends, their neighbors, and so on. But what advice would you give them as they're looking for ways to share their faith?
2: Yeah, don't shuffle your feet and beat around the bush would be the first thing. I mean, if the door was ever opened, it's open now. And I think that, you know, I would say to them what I said in the tape I did on terrorism. Take them to Luke 13, where Jesus did, and ask this question. What would have happened to you if you had been in the building? What would have happened to you if you'd been on the flight? Where would you be now, today? Isn't that the question? Would you be in heaven? And if they say, well, I hope so, well, on the basis of what? On the basis of why would you be in heaven? Well, I'm a pretty good person. Boy, there's the door right there. Salvation is not by works. So I think the question is just capture the moment. I mean, the moment is vivid. All you have to do is say to somebody, well, if you were on the 105th floor or the 95th floor, when the plane hit, where would you be? Or if you were in the plane, where would you be?
4: And I'll bet there's not a person in America who hasn't asked himself that question.
2: Yeah, where would I be? Yeah. And then you go from there. I mean, look, if you're looking for an opening, an entree, a starting point for evangelism, here's a universal one. So,
4: well, thank you, John.
2: Well, thank you, Phil. It's been a delight to talk about these things, and I hope it's helpful to people. It is strange for a preacher to be thrown into a sort of short answer soundbite environment, because I'm used to explaining things. But, you know, preachers are also proclaimers. We're not just explainers. And there's something wonderfully powerful about just the proclamation, because the power is in the truth. And you never know what the Lord is going to do in planting the seed. As the Apostle Paul said, some plant, some water. God gives the increase, right? So you just say what's true, and then you leave it to the Lord. Whatever that environment allows you to say, that's what you say. But I'm very thankful to the Lord for the opening that was there to proclaim the gospel, and grateful that I had enough time to at least articulate the truth and to try to get across that Jesus Christ is the only way of salvation. And I know the message got through, and I'll close by saying this. I know the message got through because I did get three letters that were furious with me, just furious. And it was really good feedback, because they said, how dare you say Jesus is the only way? So I know that message got through not only to Christians. You know, sometimes you think, well, the Christians got it, you know, because it's inside talk. It's Christian jargon and lingo. These are three non-Christians. And, you know, in a sense, that was really important feedback, because if it's clear enough for somebody to get that mad who's outside the gospel, then it was clear enough for the people that the Lord may be drawing to himself. And so, you know, even that feedback was important. Another lady wrote and said that I was interrupting the peace of the world by making Jesus the only way of salvation. Well, I was glad she got it. She didn't like it, but she got it. And I remember Jesus, you know, when he preached the gospel in his own synagogue in Nazareth, they tried to throw him off a cliff and kill him. They got it. They got the message. They didn't like it, but they got it. And you're going to run into that. I mean, there are going to be people who resent that truth, but that doesn't make it the less true. And I think that's why I wonder why anybody who represents Christ equivocates on that. What do you gain? You certainly don't gain anything with the sinner, because if you don't tell the sinner the truth, he can't get saved. You certainly don't gain anything with the saints, because if you don't tell the truth, the saints don't have any respect for you. And you certainly don't gain anything with the Lord, because if you're ashamed of the gospel, you're in some serious trouble there. So, I mean, what's the upside of not just saying the truth?
4: There is none.
2: Yeah, that's what I think. One thing I need to say, sort of in wrapping all this up, this is a time for great compassion. While it is a great opportunity, we don't want to go roaring in there with guns blazing. This is an important time for sensitivity and compassion. People have been seriously tenderized. This kind of fear is not superficial. It is deep and profound. And there's an important necessity to come with the meekness and gentleness of Christ, to demonstrate the kind of weeping compassion that Jesus did, a tenderness. We come tender-hearted. We come kindly. We come compassionately, realizing that there's a lot of real fear and real anxiety and real suffering in people's hearts, and particularly those people in New York who lost people, and others around the country who lost people. This is a very, very tender time, and I think we want to be truthful, we want to speak the gospel, but we want to make sure we stay compassionate and tender-hearted and loving and gracious in the presentation of the gospel. So I would just encourage you to take every opportunity you have to demonstrate the truth and to do it in love.
3: You're listening to Grace to You, the Bible teaching ministry of John MacArthur. Today's special interview, titled Standing Firm in Unstable Times, was recorded not long after the tragic events of 9/11, 25 years ago today. Now, something that John often said is that suffering, whether from a terrorist attack or spiritual persecution or a life-threatening disease, suffering has a purifying effect. We asked John to explain what he meant by that, and here's what he said.
2: Yeah, suffering always has a purifying effect. Because even in a non-believing world, even with people who don't believe in God or the gospel or the Lord Jesus Christ, threats, suffering, terror, illness, it's a yank back from the good times, thoughts of well-being, to the reality of death. Death. I mean, we're all living on the edge all the time. And I think it forces people to think deeply. I remember when a number of years ago, we had one of the great earthquakes in Southern California, and people were killed, crushed in that earthquake under the rubble of certain buildings. The next Sunday, the congregation in our church just expanded. People rushing to the church to figure out, what do I do? Is this world coming to an end? I mean, that's one way to view it. But any level of suffering, could be that somebody tells you you have cancer or your wife decides to leave because she's having an affair with another person. All of that causes people to look at their own lives and wonder if they're not missing reality and if they have an answer for death.
3: 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And then be here Monday as we jump back into John MacArthur's practical study titled Wisdom for the Workplace. It's another 30 minutes of unleashing God's truth, one verse at a time, on Grace to You.
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7: 25 years ago today, terrorists from the Islamic extremist group Al-Qaeda hijacked four commercial airplanes and crashed them into high-value American targets, including the Pentagon in Washington, D.C., and the Twin Towers, located at the World Trade Center in New York City. As you may remember, one valiant group of passengers on hijacked Flight 93 heard about the other attacks, realized their jet would become a weapon, and fought back. And they stormed the cockpit and their plane crashed in an open field in western Pennsylvania. All 44 people on board died. Today, we're going back to New York City to share the story of one man who started running for his life like any of us would when the first tower collapsed.
9: But the Lord stopped me in my tracks. Because all I could hear is that blanket of debris suffocated all noise except for the cries and the screams of people in the darkness. Help me. I'm hurt. Help me. I can't see.
7: Thanks for joining us for this very special 9/11 edition of Focus on the Family with Jim Daly. I'm John Fuller.
6: And John, we certainly have a hero's tale to share with everyone today. Our guest is Darren Kinder, a former Secret Service agent who served under five U.S. presidents. After 25 years in the Secret Service, Darren stepped away to become an author and speaker, founding an organization called Fierce Faith. Darren and his wife Heather live in Dallas and have four sons.
7: Here now is Darren Kinder speaking at a men's event at Peace Lutheran Church in Grand Island, Nebraska, on Focus on the Family with Jim Daly.
9: I was in New York City. I was assigned to New York City in the New York field office. At that time, it was the largest field office in the country. We were in 7 World Trade Center. It's the third tallest building of the complex. 7 World Trade Center was about 50 or so floors. It was directly across the street from Tower 1. That's the North Tower. Okay? Now, everyone knows Tower 1 and Tower 2. The big ones that dominated the complex and later came down that day. 7 World Trade Center, little known, about 5 o'clock or so in the afternoon, is the third and last building that collapsed on that day due to fire. Okay, it caught fire and the firefighters couldn't get to it. And that was my office building. So I was in the gym and I was just getting dressed. I just finished exercising, whatever. I was putting on a clean suit. Okay, contrary to popular belief, Secret Service agents do not often wear suits. We hate it, in fact. Okay, we're not FBI agents, my goodness. Had to do it, couldn't stop myself. But we had a big meeting that day, a big planning meeting for this huge event that was coming in a couple weeks to New York City. So we're all putting on our suits. And at that point, I felt a rumble, felt a little bit of shake, felt the lights flicker a little bit, thought nothing of it, continued to get dressed, and then we're being told to evacuate. Didn't know why, so I ran up one flight of stairs to my desk. Went to my desk, I grabbed every piece of equipment that I would not need that day, and I proceeded to leave every piece of equipment at my desk that I would need that day. But I was a young and dumb agent, okay? I was only about a year and a half on, about 26, 27 years old. You're gonna see that theme a lot here today, young and dumb, okay? But we evacuate out and we get to the, we're out on the street and I'm looking here at the World Trade Center, I'm looking at it burn. Just one plane had hit at this point and I was angry. Because I knew that wasn't an accident. Student of history, I knew 1993, Islamic radical terrorists had already tried to destroy the World Trade Center, and I knew that they promised to try again. Just didn't think I'd be there. And so we're looking at it, and we didn't know what to do. And so somebody says, hey, let's go grab our first aid trauma kits, these huge trauma kits that we have for work. Let's go grab some of them, because all the ambulances are marshaling over there. We'll just take our stuff over there, and we'll start doing first aid training. Okay? Simple, right, guys? I can do that. I was trained in that. I can do that. Nothing crazy. Just standard first aid, first responder training. So I want to leave you this little nugget right now. And that little nugget would be this. Hey, guys, sometimes the answer to the problem is just do the next thing. You hear me? You don't have to have the big answer. You don't have to know how it's all going to play out. You don't have to be a genius. Sometimes addressing a problem, addressing pain, addressing suffering, is simply doing the simple thing that's in front of you. And you're going to see that throughout my story here, my experience. And what I would love to see is for you to apply that to your daily walk. Do the next thing. The next thing for the rest of us, grab some stupid first aid kits and start helping people. That's what we started doing, right? I'm working on this woman's arm. It was badly burned. Just working on her own, focus, smash. I don't know what happened, but a massive explosion just erupted ahead of me, above me. What just happened, clearly? The second plane just hit the second tower. And I'm going to say 70, 80 yards from the base of that tower. Maybe a football field. Crazy close. And if you remember, the second plane came in lower than the first. That's why the second tower was the first one to collapse that day, right? Remember that? I didn't see a plane, I didn't hear a plane, because I was just so focused on what I was doing. All I know is now that chunks of metal and rock and steel and jet fuel that's burning is falling all around us, and we just all scatter like ants. And so I find shelter underneath this little portico, and I'm with two other agents, John and Tom. And Tom says, hey, we need to go. We should go across into the World Trade Center, into the lobby, and help people get out. Cool, check, let's do that. What's that called? That's called doing the next thing. That's all we did. Ran across the street, played Frogger, got across the street, and we get into the lobby. We found a stairwell that was a steady stream of people that were evacuating out. It was an orderly evacuation. We found that. We started going up, and they're coming down. Okay? That's what we're doing. Now, let me be clear. I didn't have the full picture of what was going on here. Let me be very honest. I did not know that two 737s had just slammed into these buildings. Had I known that, I might not have been doing what I did. So we need to understand that and keep that in perspective, okay? We're going up, they're coming down. We get to about to the 10th floor, and there's a woman in the corner, slumped over. She was spent. She was overweight. She was physically, you could tell, she could not evacuate herself anymore down the steps. What are we going to do, guys? It's going to do the next thing. And there's a steady stream of people just going by her, not even looking at her. Stop. Take a breath. Look at the problem in the eye and do something about it. And so I said, hey, I told the two guys I was with, you guys keep going. Find somebody else. I'm going to grab her, take her down. That's what we did. They kept going. I picked her up. We got about two steps. I think about two steps I took her by myself, and I quickly realized this was a two-man job, right? And I literally grabbed another random dude by the collar and said, hey, you're helping me. And you know what? He snapped out of it. He's like, oh my gosh, of course I am, right? All he needed was one man with a little bit of vision and a little bit of compassion to bring him along. And so we carried her down the steps. We handed her off to a team of paramedics that was at the bottom. And then I decided I needed to go back up. I get up to about the 30th floor. And the door was open on this floor, so I said, oh, maybe somebody's in there. So I pop my head through the door. I look down the hallway, and I see something, man, I'll never forget. gives me goosebumps right now. I see the men, the hallway lined up with New York City firefighters, beaten and bloodied, and their face was dark with soot and everything, like they had been in a fight. And these men had answered the bell. Man, and I said to them, kind of funny now, I said, hey, any y'all seen two Secret Service agents running around? And actually, they're like, yeah, we did, actually. I was like, oh my, are you kidding? Which way did they go? They said, I have no idea. All right, so I had a decision to make, right? I had no way to communicate with them. What am I going to do? I decided I was going back down. Going to hike the 30 floors back. The towers, by the way, I think were 110 levels each. I said, I'm going back down. And so as I'm walking through that doorway to go down to the stairwell, I'll hear words I'll never forget. I hear their fire commander say this. Boys, grab your gear, we're going back up. Grab your gear, we're going back up. Ding, time to answer the bell. Now here's what makes those men so special. Here's what makes them better than me. They knew the situation. I was ignorant of the totality of it. They knew exactly what they were going into, and they went up anyway. God bless them. I will forever do everything I can to honor and respect the men and women of the fire department, the first responders and law enforcement that day who die. I have no way of knowing. I can only assume those men are part of the 343 New York City firefighters who died that day. Men who answered the call, who ran to the guns, knowing the circumstances, and they answered the bell anyways. What's my excuse? What's your excuse? Right? Powerful men. But I was going back down. I get to the lobby. I said, do you know what? I said to myself, I said, self, you know what a good idea? A good idea would be to call your wife right now. Why not? And so I saw a bank of payphones. You guys remember those? Remember those guys? If you're under the age of 20, Google that. Or ask the, not right now, it's rude, but or ask the man next, ask the guy with the beard next to you, what's a payphone, daddy? All right, anyway, I had a payphone. I called my wife. I called her collect. Yeah. Yeah, again, Google that. I speak to high school kids sometimes, and they're like, what is he talking about? I called her collect, and I said, hey, I'm in the lobby of the World Trade Center. I'm helping people get out. I am okay. I love you. I love you, too. Goodbye. Now, she doesn't know that the second I hung up that phone, I decided to go outside the complex and look for my guys, look for another group of my guys. All she knows is that 13 minutes later, and I know from the phone records, the collect call, 13 minutes later, she's watching on live TV the tower collapse. And the last thing I told her was I'm in the lobby of the World Trade Center. In that 13 minutes, she had called my parents and her parents, my brother and her brother, all of our friends, and they all watched me die on live TV. But I wasn't in there, was I? I was standing about mid-block near church in Vesey Street talking to a police officer, and I heard a high-pitched metal-on-metal screeching sound. I said, what is that? I turn up and I look. And I look at the top of Tower 2, which I'm about, again, maybe 80 yards to the base of. That's called danger close, guys. I see the top of Tower 2 buckle and start to collapse. The first thought in my mind was, I'm dead. Second thought in my mind, which now I now attribute to the Holy Spirit, was run. I'm a man who listens to the Holy Spirit. And I ran. I ran fast. I used to be fast. But I wasn't fast enough, right? And so as I'm running, I hear the pancaking floors, one on top of each other, each one getting louder, each one getting closer, death literally falling from the sky. Large chunks of debris falling all around me just as that cloud was about to take me. Now, in those seconds, these are all seconds, I see a fire truck that I should slide under. I'm going to get under for cover. I take a step in that direction, and I kept going straight. And then as I'm rounding a corner, there's a coffee cart and a donut cart. This is about 20 feet from the fire truck. I'm like, I should get under there for cover. I think about it, and then I keep going. And then moments later, as that debris is falling all around me, whoosh, just day became night. That beautiful clear blue September day. It became night, and my eyes, my nose, everything was filled with pulverized concrete and dust and debris. And I'm still running because stuff is still falling. It sounded like cars falling out of the sky, guys. Crazy.
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9: Within a few seconds later, I'm out of the danger zone. There's nothing falling around me, so I start to walk. And I see, praise God, I see the sunlight out of the corner of my left eye. I'm like, sweet, I am out of here. I'm going to go to the light. And so I walked across the street. I realized I'm looking north up of a very narrow alley. And at the end of that other alley is sunlight. Go out, right? But the Lord stopped me in my tracks, because all I could hear is that blanket of debris suffocated all noise except for the cries and the screams of people in the darkness. Help me, I'm hurt. Help me, I can't see. What are you going to do? I'm going to do the next thing. Answer the bell. And I just stood. I didn't know what I was doing. I just stood in the mouth of that alley, and I yelled at the top of my voice, follow the sound of my voice. Follow the sound of my voice. There's light this way. Come to the light. Come to the light. Follow the light, brothers. You see where I'm going. I wasn't thinking it at the time, but do you see this is the beautiful spiritual illustration that this is? And as they made their way to me, I would shoot them up the alley, go to the light, go to the light. I don't know, 10, 12, maybe 15 people made their way to me in that time. Eventually, I turn around. I see there's no more dark, there's no more light. I'm like, oh, what am I going to do now? A lot of crazy stuff happens. I'll skip through some of it. In between the two collapses of the towers, I picked up a woman whose femur was sticking out of her leg. A man brought a shopping cart to me. We put her in our shopping cart and took her to an ambulance. Just crazy, right? I saw a man stagger across the street and just get creamed by an ambulance that was trying to get to the scene quickly. Just madness. I don't know. I don't remember making the decision. Again, young and dumb. But I'm on the same corner, basically, of the same intersection where I was before. And I heard a high-pitched metal-on-metal screeching sound. And I said, no, I've heard that. I don't need to stop and look. I'm gone. And just seconds after I started running, I heard it again. Pancaking of the floors. And now I hear that freight train coming to get me, right? And I take a right, and I throw my shoulder into a revolving door. I land on my back. I'm in the middle of a bank, apparently, right as that cloud goes by. I'm breathing heavy. I'm looking up at the ceiling of this bank, and I hear someone say my last name. Kinder? What are you doing here? My guys. Right? Can you imagine the relief? I rolled over, I looked, and saw two dudes that I work with, two colleagues of mine, two different guys. Wind in my sails, guys. Wind in my sails. Got up, dusted myself off. We came up with a plan. We waited 10 minutes for that cloud to dissipate, and then we created a search party, and we went out back into that intersection. My whole experience happens in this one intersection of Church and Vesey Street, and we started looking for people to help. Unfortunately, all we found were bodies. That's just the truth. The Lord put me always on my knees in that intersection. I looked across the intersection at that fire truck. Remember that fire truck I was going to get under? Boom, completely obliterated, flat on the ground. The wheels were bent out. Then I turned the corner. I looked for that little coffee cart I was going to try to get under. Couldn't find it. There was so much destruction. In that intersection, was one fire truck. And this is the, if it wasn't such an awful circumstance, it could be kind of funny, the image. Just think about it. There's one fire truck in the intersection that's not damaged. I have no idea how. And one of the knuckleheads I was with said, hey, we would do pretty good here if we could get the water coming out of that hose and start putting out all these fires around us. Because everything was on fire, guys. Gas tanks are popping off. Police cars burning up. There's office paper everywhere. It's all on fire. We don't know anything about fire hoses and fire trucks. Force multiplier, right? The other guy, the third guy says, well, I was a volunteer firefighter in high school. I bet I could remember. I said, okay, I'll hold this. You guys, yeah. Next thing, I mean, I'm serious. Within a minute, water's coming out of this hose. And they come join me. It's not as easy as it looks. There's any firefighters in here. They come join me. And for the next, it felt like an hour. I bet it was 20, 25 minutes. I don't know. We just dominated that intersection, putting out car fires. That's all we did. What's that called? Just doing the next thing. We weren't solving the world's problems, but we were bringing a little relief to that little sphere of our life, together with brothers. That's what we need to do. Now, people say, man, weren't you afraid? Weren't you terrified? Of course I was. Of course I was. How'd you do this? You're so brave and everything. Well, number one, did I mention young and dumb? And number two, you know what? I have found, and the Lord really revealed it to me that day, I have found the secret to fear. Love is greater than fear. Period. Jesus is where fear goes to die. Amen. All the other, we're sitting there fighting fires, and then I looked around and there were like professional firefighters everywhere now. Like they had finally made their way to the scene. From all over the city, the ones that were there initially were gone, right? And I'm like, ooh, guys, I think we're in the way. So we kind of shrunk back and we did some other things. But at the end of the day, we found out all of our office had relocated. They had been moved 3 times because all of our relocation points kept getting destroyed. So we found about 30 blocks north, we heard, okay, let's run on the Hudson River. And so we got in one guy's car. We had picked up another agent at this point, so there's 4 of us. We get there. Walk in, get some basic medical attention, right? Oxygen, they flushing everything out and everything, and cuts and bruises, whatever. Fast forward through a few things, quick little debrief, and then I end up getting on a police boat and riding a police boat back to Hoboken, New Jersey, right across the river. You walked out of my apartment and walked 2 blocks to the river, you can see the World Trade Center. That's where I lived. I ride a police boat across. The great exodus from Manhattan Island that day, most of it was done by boat. And I get across, and I lost my keys at some point, and so I walk through town a little bit, and people are looking at me like I'm a zombie, and I walk up the flights of steps, and I knock on the door, and my wife opens the door. Whew. You talk about an embrace. Let me go back in the story that I skipped on purpose. When we got up to the rendezvous point, we go in there, and I go in there, and we look awful. We look destroyed, right? And on one side, there's guys like me, they look like me. They look all torn up and beat up, and we're giving each other a nod, thumbs up, hey brother, all this kind of stuff, right? And then I looked, and I'll never forget it. I looked on the other side of the room, and I saw another group of coworkers, people that I've served with, people that I've worked with, in clean suits, shiny shoes, perfect hair. And they're looking across at this group, and I can tell they're looking at us going, where have you been? Right? And we're looking across at that group, and what are we thinking? Same question. Where have you been? You can answer the bell or you cannot answer the bell. But I decided that night, men, that I was not going to die in a clean suit. I decided that night when my days are done and my number's punched, boom. And we don't know when that's coming, by the way, again, on the house, free tip. I decided I wasn't punching out of this world in a clean suit. So there's my third challenge for you guys, if it's not up there already. Get your suit dirty. Find the valiant purpose that you were made for. Find the problem that you were made and created to address. Because trust me, you were. Getting your suit dirty is walking in the good works that God has placed before you beforehand. Each one of you are designed with unique skills, abilities, and talents to address a problem in this world. I want you to get your suit dirty doing it. You ain't here by accident. You are born, men, in this room. You are born for this time, for this

0: I mean, what an awesome illustration of how men of God should behave in a crisis by getting their suits dirty, as Darren said. And women, too. I know there are capable women in Secret Service as well. We all can be God's hands and feet in our troubled world today. And boy, does the world need us. And I hope Darren's message has inspired you to look for opportunities to be that kind of help. And I should note that Darren earned the Secret Service Medal of Valor for his actions on 9/11, a day when nearly 3,000 people died, including over 400 first responders, 350 of which were New York City firefighters. God bless them and their families. I can't imagine the tremendous vacuum those deaths left in that community. And in the 25 years since 9/11, more than 4,000 people have died from cancer and respiratory issues due to toxic exposure that occurred after the event, mostly at Ground Zero. And of course, the events of 9/11 led directly to the global war on terror and the invasion of Afghanistan in October 2001. So we also want to thank all of our military families for their service, sometimes making that ultimate sacrifice in the brutal years that followed. And if you need to talk to someone about this topic, maybe you've lost a loved one, please give us a call. We have a great team of caring Christian counselors who would be honored to call you back and listen to your story and provide help. I'd also recommend that you get a copy of Darren Kinder's book. It's called Bury Me in a Dirty Suit, Discovering Man's Valiant Purpose in the Aftermath of 9/11. 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
2: And learning how to communicate to that to your husband, because there were things that weren't getting done. I mean, nagging, we come by nagging, honestly, because it's not happening and right. 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

0: Hey, Bible readers, I'm Tara Lee Cobble, and I'm your host for The God Shot on KCBI. The Lord is my shepherd, I shall not want. Psalm 23 was written by King David. But before he became the king of Israel, his first job was being a shepherd. We all got to start somewhere, right? David knew firsthand what makes a good shepherd. You have to feed the sheep, keep them from wolves and thieves and falling off cliffs, and get used to the smell of their manure. In light of that, David calls God his shepherd. God is the one who provides for him and protects him. When I was a kid, I thought the part of this verse that says, I shall not want, was a command. Thou shalt not want anything. But what David is saying here is that God is such a good shepherd to him that he wants for nothing. He has everything he needs. Wherever you feel like you're in need today, may God show you how he's actively caring for you in every aspect of your life. May you know and believe that he's your good shepherd, because he is where the joy is.
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1: If you want to find out if you're hated or not, just dare to say what Jesus said in John 14, verse 6. I am the way, the truth, and the life, and no one comes to the Father except through me. Say that and see how it works out.
0: On today's PowerPoint, Dr. Graham brings a message about how we are to keep bearing witness to Christ regardless of the cost. 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
1: We've been in the upper room with Jesus, and John chapter 13, 14, 15, 16, and a prayer to seal it in chapter 17, we have the final words of Jesus to his disciples, his chosen. And he is preparing them and us because he would say that these words are not only for you, these 11 disciples. Judas exits the room to go betray the Lord, but the 11 who remain, he says, not only to you, but to all who will follow me after you and believe the word and the gospel that I give. Jesus, after the Passover supper together, they get up, they leave, and they begin a walk, his journey to the cross. As they walk to a garden where Jesus would kneel and pray and sweat drops of blood and surrender his will to the will of the Father to die on the cross and then to rise again. As they're walking, in verse 17, John 15, here's what the Lord said. These things I command you so that you will love one another. If the world hates you, know that it has hated me before it hated you. If you were of the world would love you as its own. But because you are not of the world, but I chose you out of the world, therefore the world hates you. Remember the word that I said to you? A servant is not greater than his master. If they persecuted me, they will also persecute you. If they kept my word, they will also keep yours. But all these things they will do to you on account of my name, because they do not know him who sent me. And if he had not come and spoken to them, they would not have been guilty of sin, the sin of rejection and unbelief. But now they have no excuse for their sin. Whoever hates me hates my Father also. Jesus says, because he's co-equal, co-eternal with God and the Spirit, he says, you hate me. If you hate me, you hate God. And verse 24 closes, he said, if I had not done among them the works that no one else did, they would not be guilty of sin, but now they have seen and hated both me and my Father. But the word that is written in their law must be fulfilled. They hated me without a cause. Now, clearly, this is a sobering, serious passage of Scripture. It is riveting and revealing as to what we are to expect as followers of Jesus. Because when you choose to follow Christ and you are chosen by his grace to follow him, then now you put your life on the line. You are now giving your life up to follow Jesus. You are, in effect, risking your life as a follower of Jesus. Yes, when you become a follower of Jesus, you put your life with him on the line. Years and years ago in the second and third century, a man by the name of Tertullian, a writer, a Christian, said the blood of the martyrs is the seed of the church. Well said, Tertullian. Because what happens when someone dies for their faith, gives their life in martyrdom or persecution for Christ, then it inspires others to be courageous. It inspires others to believe. Fear is contagious, but so is faith. And fearless faith is especially courageous. And so I believe that what is happening now in the world and in the culture around us, that these martyrdoms, these deaths of Christians around the world, this is like rocket fuel, setting ablaze the church's flame. Thousands of Christians, especially young believers, are coming to Christ or coming back to Christ in these days. We're seeing revival on college campuses and in some churches, and these young people are now wanting to impact their world with the gospel of Christ, all inspired by someone's death. Many are returning to the church for the first time, and the devil is not happy about this. He comes to kill, steal, and destroy. So he rises up to defeat the church. And my goal is to strengthen you in your faith, that we all will courageously and compassionately live to tell the gospel of Jesus Christ. But in order to do that, we have to understand something about the world in which we're living. What in the world is a Christian? Well, Jesus tells us here. If you're taking notes, the first passage says that we are chosen out of the world. That's what Jesus said in verse 19. Do you see it there? He says, I chose you. You are not of this world. If you were of this world, you would love this world. You'd be a part of this world. But now you're no longer in this world because I have chosen you. And therefore, we are not living for this world any longer. We are not of the world when we become followers of Jesus. We are citizens of heaven, living on earth as citizens of heaven. We are saved out of this hell-bent generation going nowhere. When Peter preached the gospel on the day of Pentecost in the second chapter of Acts, he preached Christ crucified, risen, coming again. Christ is King, Christ is Lord. And many were convicted of their sin and wanted to know what it meant to be a Christian, what it meant to be saved. And Peter told them what it meant to be saved. And many believed, 3,000 on that first day, men most likely only, plus the women and children. It was a multitude that came to Christ. And it says there in that passage in Acts chapter 2, with many other words, this is the same man who cowered when he was warming his hands at the fires of the enemies of Jesus before Christ was crucified, same man who denied him three times. Now he's standing full of the Spirit, boldly, courageously preaching Christ. And it says, with many other words, he said, save yourselves from this crooked and perverse and corrupt untoward generation. That word untoward is a King James version. And it really means, you know what it means? Save yourself from this generation, corrupt and untoward. It means save yourself. Get out of this generation that is going nowhere except to judgment. Amen. And so he saved us out of this world. Now, let's define the world. When Jesus talks about the world, clearly, this is not the world he was talking about in John 3:16, for God so loved the world that he gave his only son, the people of this world. He's clearly not talking about the physical planet, the earth, the world. So when he's talking about the world, the word is used throughout the New Testament is cosmos. Same word for cosmetics. The cosmos is putting things in an arrangement, in an order, getting things together, the cosmos. So when you put on your cosmetics, you're getting your face in order. And so that's the word, cosmos. And he says this world is a cosmos. It is a dominion of darkness. It is ruled by Satan. Jesus would tell us in the 16th chapter, verse 16, that Satan is the ruler of this world. The Bible tells us that he's the God of this age. And when you come to faith in the Lord Jesus Christ, when you repent of your sins, you see, when you repent, you're going in one direction. You're like a lemming, just going to destruction. You're part of a generation going nowhere. But you come to faith in Christ. You come to the gospel. You hear the gospel and you see the cross, and by faith you receive Christ. That's repentance. You turn from your old way and your old life, and now you're living in a brand new direction. This is what happens when God in Christ chooses us, picks us out of all the people of the world. He chooses you and welcomes you into his family. And when we come into the family of God, we have a new direction in our life. We're going in a brand new direction. We even have a new disposition. I mean, the gospel salvation is not behavior modification. It's not. It's so much more than that, but it does change our behavior. We get a new direction, a new disposition, a new destiny. We were on our way to hell. Now we're on our way to heaven. We have a new destiny in Christ. We have a new mindset, the way we think. We have new morality, the way we live our lives. We have a new mouth. We don't talk the way we used to talk. We don't live the way we used to live. Why? Because Jesus changes everything. We now are transformed into the kingdom of light. In Colossians 1:13, great verse, that we have been rescued from the kingdom, the domain of darkness, and transferred into the kingdom of God's beloved Son. So, Satan is enraged about this. Did you know that? If you have been chosen and called out by God, you've left the world in the domain of death that he lives in, then he is enraged. Why? Because he hates God. He hates Jesus. He hates the Holy Spirit. He hates the Bible. He hates truth. He hates gospel preaching, Christ exalting churches that preach Jesus saves. Satan hates everything about you now.
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1: Jesus is not saying everyone in the world or of the world hates you. They may or may not. But in fact, many do, because they're a part of this world system, this anti-God, anti-Christ, the spirit of the Antichrist, the Bible says, is already in the world. And if you want to find out if you're hated or not, if you want to escalate the hostility against you in your life, just dare to say what Jesus said in John 14, verse 6. I am the way, the truth, and the life, and no one comes to the Father except through me. Say that and see how it works out in the world. The hostility will be on. The world calls good evil and evil good. So when we call something sin by its first name and call something evil, the world hates that. So we are hated because we are not of this world. And secondly, therefore, we are hated because we are now cursed by the world. The world hates Jesus. They hated him then, they hate him now. The pure and perfect, sinless Savior, hated from the beginning. Herod hated him, tried to kill him. His hometown, Nazareth, hated him, tried to throw him off a cliff and take him out early. And he just wasn't his time. He walked right through them. The religious system hated him for the things he said and the things that he claimed. The world hated Jesus then, and they hate him now. They killed him. And I'm convinced that if Jesus were here today in the flesh, the same world that crucified Jesus then would crucify him again. So expect resistance. But remember, resistance, which creates friction, propels you forward. And Jesus said that this cursing, this judgment of Christians, this persecution, this is a prophecy, it's a prediction that he made. And of course it happened just as he said. So you shouldn't be surprised when people mock you as a Christian, if they do, if they misunderstand you. Fact is, if you have never felt the heat because of your faith in Christ or face the flak of your Christian faith, maybe it's because your faith is not all that visible. But Jesus didn't call us to blend in. He called us to stand out. Profess me before men, he said. Maybe you're a secret disciple, and that's why no one ever says anything to object about you. Maybe you never talk about the Lord, but I'm just here to challenge you. If you are a Christian, get ready for the resistance. But keep shining. Keep standing. Keep sharing the good news of Jesus Christ. And how am I going to do that? The Holy Spirit. Remember, Jesus said, I'm going to give you the Holy Spirit who testifies of me. And when you stand before the courts, when you stand, you get in trouble because of your faith, the Holy Spirit is going to give you the words to say. Why does the world hate us? Well, the world hates us because of what it doesn't understand. The natural man, Paul said, does not receive the things of the Spirit. The world doesn't understand you. It can't comprehend why you have this joy, why you have this peace that is indescribable, why you love like you love. The world can't understand a life centered in Christ and not centered in self. The world doesn't get you. The world believes all kinds of crazy things. The world says, follow your heart, but Jesus says, follow me. The world says, believe in yourself, but Jesus said, believe in me. The world says, discover yourself, but Jesus says, deny yourself. The world says, be true to yourself, be true to you, you be you. But Jesus says, be true to me. So we reject the vain philosophies of the world, and so they don't get it. We're hated by the world because the gospel confronts sin. Before there's good news, you got to know the bad news. And the bad news is that all have sinned, and the world doesn't like to hear about sin. The Christ-rejecting world doesn't want to hear the bad news. They don't want to hear that they're sinners, that they're depraved at the core. Most people believe that human beings are basically good. That's not what the Bible teaches. The Bible teaches we are sinful to the core. Then the world hates us because the gospel light exposes the darkness. When the light comes, then the darkness is exposed. So this is why they curse us. As a result, over the years, through the centuries, millions of Christians have died for their faith. Right now, in the world, 100 million Christians around the world are under threat of death and persecution. Jesus said it would happen. The message of Christ in the Bible invites ridicule, scorn, and even violence to those who do not believe. Jesus said, they hated me. They're going to hate you. In the midst of all this, we cannot be afraid and we must not be ashamed. I am not ashamed of the gospel of Jesus Christ, for it is the power of God to salvation, to the Jew first and also to the Gentile. This is the purpose, the mission of our church. This is the mission of PowerPoint. It is to preach the gospel and to keep going and never stop. This is why I keep going every single day, because I get up with a passion for God's purpose and call upon my life to lead the church, to fulfill the Great Commission, to reach, as we pray, 1 billion people in this world with the gospel of Jesus Christ. So, amen. We're not going to compromise. We're not going to compromise in order to be applauded or approved. So what if the world hates you? You've got Jesus. So what are we going to do? We're going to keep doing what we do. We're going to keep overcoming evil with good, Romans 12:21. We're going to keep protecting the lives of the innocent and the unborn, saving babies. We'll keep doing that. We will call God's people, you and me, all of us, to purity and holiness and godliness in our generation. We will raise up a new generation of young people, boys and girls, that are going to take the gospel in places we may never go. We will speak truth and love. We will take this gospel of Jesus Christ to every person we can around the earth, because the last thing, and I close, we are called out of the world. You know, the old saying is we're in the world, but we're not of the world. So we're chosen out of the world. We are cursed by the world, the system, the people that hate us. But we are called into the world. What is the world? What's our response to all this hate? What are we to do? We're not going to give hate for hate. Jesus said, love your enemies. So we're going to love those who hate us. By God's grace. How? God's Spirit, who gives us love. God's Spirit, who gives us the power to go. He said in Acts 1:8, you are my witnesses. When the Holy Spirit comes upon you, you are my witnesses. And a witness is someone who simply tells what he's seen, heard, or known. The Bible takes us there on this word witness to the courtroom. And we're testifying. We're a witness on the stand. And who's on trial? Jesus is on trial. The same question that Pilate asked so long ago. What will you do with Jesus, who is called the Christ? And we are called to be witnesses. The word witness is also, it comes from the word which could also mean martyr. So if you're a witness, you're a martyr for Christ, even no matter what it means. Again, your life is on the line. And you've been given his love. And we witness. The question is, what kind of witness are we? Some professing Christians, unfortunately, do more harm than good. I pray that we will all be good witnesses. But remember, he said, you will be witnesses unto me, about me. We do a lot of things. But we're not witnessing just because we're doing good deeds or doing good works or saving babies or helping the poor or supporting Israel or getting together in Bible studies, hanging out together in the church. All those things are good things, really good things. But our witness is about Jesus. And if you're not talking about Jesus, you're not really witnessing. The world is our mission field. If we love the world like Jesus loves the world, then we wouldn't love the things of this world. James tells us that friendship with God, our friendship with the world, is enmity with God. So much is riding on this. The scripture says, whoever calls on the name of the Lord will be saved. But how will they hear unless someone tells them? This is Romans 10. And how will they call upon whom they have not heard? How beautiful are the feet of them who preach the gospel. So God has called us out of the world, that we should not be of this world and even be cursed by this world, that we would go back into this world and share the gospel with the world. And that's the only thing we should be doing in this world, the main thing we should be about in this world, until Jesus comes. We are witnesses of these things.
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1: So here's the question you're really facing this week. Whether you realize it or not, are you willing to be inconvenienced for Jesus? Not martyred, not necessarily persecuted in some dramatic way, just inconvenienced. Willing to have an awkward conversation. Willing to let someone know where you actually stand instead of staying quiet to keep the peace. Because that's usually where it starts. Long before anyone faces real hostility for their faith, they face the small test first. The moment at work, at the family dinner, in the group chat, where staying comfortable and staying silent would be so much easier than saying what you actually believe. Most of us fail that test 100 times before we ever face a bigger one. So I want to challenge you not to go looking for a fight, not to be harsh or combative. That's not what Jesus modeled. And it's not what wins anyone over, but to stop shrinking, stop editing yourself down to something safer and smaller than what you actually believe. The world doesn't need more Christians blending in. It needs people willing to be seen, even when being seen costs something. Think about somebody in your life right now who needs to hear the truth about Jesus, but you've held back because you didn't want the tension. This week, don't hold back. Say something. Send the text. Have the conversation. It doesn't have to be perfect. It just has to be honest. You were not chosen out of this world to hide in it. You were chosen to shine in it, even when, especially when, it costs you something. So don't shrink back. Stand up, speak up, and trust that the same God who called you out is the same God who will carry you through whatever standing up costs you.
0: And that is today's PowerPoint. 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And join us again next time as Dr. Graham brings a message about overcoming our trials and tribulations. 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
2: You will either put your confidence, your authority will either be your own understanding and that of other flawed human beings, or it will be God's perfect wisdom revealed in His Word. 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
3: Welcome to The Word Unleashed with Tom Pennington. Tom is pastor-teacher at Countryside Bible Church in Southlake, Texas. Consider your own life for a moment. How much authority does the Bible have in your daily activities? Do you listen more to the supposed authority of human opinion than God's unfailing truth? Hello again, I'm Bill Wright, and today Tom has part 4 of a series titled Trending Versus Truth. As we learned last time, the world culture prefers to reject God's authority through silencing what He commands in Scripture. This leads to a systematic failure in response to the big questions of life, like what to do with gender identity, who should be allowed to marry whom, and how to pursue true justice. But can believers who profess faith in Jesus Christ also fail to view the Bible as the final authority for all things? Are you submitted fully to the authority of Scripture in your own life? Keep those things in mind as we join our teacher now on The Word Unleashed.
2: They know the ordinance of God, that those who practice such things are worthy of death. They not only do the same, but give hearty approval to those who practice them. So, do you understand? I mean, when you consider those foundational spiritual issues, it's no surprise that the people around us are opposed to the Scripture and desperately desire to silence it. Now, because they have rejected God's Word for these reasons, their moral discernment about everything is completely dark and twisted. They don't get anything right. That brings us to a third insight. The biblical correction. What is the truth? We need to know what's wrong in our culture. But here's something that we as believers can celebrate. We can celebrate the truth because of what God has done in our hearts. We need to come back to what does the Bible say? What truths, in light of our culture's desire to silence the Scripture, what truths do we need to believe and hold fast to? Let me summarize it this way. Scripture calls every one of us to abandon all other authorities and to embrace God's Word alone as our sole authority. That's what Scripture calls every believer to. And this is taught throughout the Scripture, but I want to show you three amazing passages where this principle unfolds in very similar ways. Let's start with Psalm 1. Turn back to Psalm 1. Notice the first thing that the righteous person abandons. Verse 1. He does not walk in the counsel of the wicked. Now that word counsel has to do with how we think. It means to give advice in the making of decisions. The righteous do not, as a habit, walk in the advice given to us about how to live by those who disregard God's word and who set up their own authority. Now, let's admit that all of us tend to follow in harmless ways the advice of the people around us. Take, for example, hairstyles. If I were to have you come up here on the podium and we cycled through hairstyles, we'd see that there are some patterns that aren't like some other time periods. Why? Because you're following the advice of the people around you. I'm wearing, you know, in terms of clothes, I'm wearing this morning a tie that isn't 12 inches wide, unlike the ones I wore in the 70s. The lapels are a little narrower than they were in the 70s. Why? Because I'm following the advice of the people and culture around me. If you want to see this in living color, just go break out your pictures. I don't care how old you are. Just look at the pictures, either digital or if you're old enough to have printed versions. Go back and look at those pictures and look at what you wore in the past. And when you look, you'll say, what was I thinking? Why did I wear that? Why did I have that hairstyle? And you know what the answer will be? Because you were listening to the advice of the people around you. You know, we think we're so individualistic, but truthfully, we're just following the advice of others. And that's okay, because the Bible doesn't dictate hairstyles, and the Bible doesn't dictate clothing, except for the issue of modesty. Other than that, it gives us the freedom to make those choices. So that's fine. The problem, folks, is when we follow the advice of the wicked in things like philosophies, lifestyles, priorities, and here's where we're really going, the moral issues of our day. The righteous abandon the advice of the wicked. But don't miss the main point in verse 1. Those three nouns, wicked, sinners, and scoffers, those aren't like just the three worst versions of sinners. No, those three nouns together include every unbeliever without exception, every unregenerate person. All unregenerate people are included in those words. The point is, the righteous person completely abandons every path of those who live in rebellion against God. In other words, the righteous person abandons every human way. He abandons living like they live, that's standing in the path of sinners. He abandons belonging where they belong, that's sitting in the seat of scoffers. And he abandons thinking like they think, that's the advice or counsel of the wicked. The righteous abandon every human way. And then notice the other commitment. that righteous people make. In verse 2, the righteous embrace only God's way. Verse 2, but instead of all of that, the righteous person's delight is in the law of the Lord, and in his law he meditates day and night. The psalmist here reduces his entire positive description of the righteous person to his or her response to the Bible. Derek Kidner writes, "The psalm is content to develop this one theme, implying that whatever really shapes a man's thinking shapes his life." And the righteous person, his thinking is shaped by the Scripture. Notice, he delights in it. The word means to take pleasure in something, to experience emotional joy or delight. The righteous person finds his pleasure, his happiness, his delight in the Bible. It's like Job in Job 23, verse 12, "I have treasured the words of his mouth more than my necessary food." Here's just a little test for you. Seriously, if you had to choose between having time in the Scripture and having lunch, which would you choose? He delights in it, and he meditates on it. The word means to reflect, to think, to have an internal discussion about the Scripture. It's deliberately choosing to think deeply about the Scripture. The righteous love the Bible, and they think about it all the time. Why? So that they can understand it, and so that they can do it. They delight in it, and they meditate on the Bible rather than spending all their time reading and listening to the counsel of the wicked. Let me just ask you just an honest question. To whom do you listen more? The advice of all of those people out there who don't know God, or to God and His Word? That's the point. Let's turn to a second example. Turn over to Proverbs chapter 3. Proverbs chapter 3, verses 5 and 6, two of the most familiar verses in the Bible. I want to just briefly unpack them for you. Proverbs 3, 5 and 6, "Trust in the Lord with all your heart, and do not lean on your own understanding. In all your ways acknowledge Him, and He will make your paths straight." Solomon here challenges us to make two commitments, and they're very similar to what we saw in Psalm 1. You can just see this thread recurring. First of all, he challenges us to accept God's Word as our final authority. Verse 5, he says, "Trust in the Lord." The Hebrew word translated trust here means to lean with your whole body on something in order to rest on it. It's leaning, putting your full weight on something so that it's supporting you. That's this word. It means here to lean completely on Yahweh for your full support. You rely on Him. Now notice the contrast in the second half of the verse. "And do not lean on your own understanding." The Hebrew word for lean here also has the same idea, the idea of supporting oneself on something. So the words trust and lean are different Hebrew words, but they're essentially synonymous. They're identical, almost entirely. The contrast between the first half of the verse and the second half of the verse is what we lean or rely on. Solomon says, "Lean on the Lord and don't lean on your own understanding." Put your weight on the Lord, and don't put your weight on your own understanding. The Hebrew word for understanding means your own insight, your own discernment. So we must rest our complete confidence on Yahweh and never lean for support on our own insight, our own ability to discern. Now think about what that implies. If none of us is to lean on our own understanding, then we're not to lean on any human understanding, right? If not a single one of us is, then you're not to lean on yours and you're not to lean on mine and vice versa. Don't rely or lean, he's saying, on your own mind. Boy, so many people rely or lean on their own insight, their own mind. Proverbs 28:26 rather says, "He who trusts in his own heart is a fool." If you're your own authority, if you're always relying on your own insight, your own discernment, then you have a fool for a counselor. Don't lean or rely on the collective mindset of the age. Romans 12, verse 2, don't be conformed to the mindset of the age in which we live. We'll look at that again in just a moment. Don't lean or rely on the experts of our times. I love Jeremiah chapter 8. verse 9, talking about the experts of ancient Israel, the wise men. Listen to this. The wise men are put to shame. They are dismayed and caught. Now listen to this description of the experts. Behold, they have rejected the word of the Lord, and what kind of wisdom do they have? You see, if an expert has rejected the fear of the Lord, what kind of wisdom do they have? Solomon says, instead of leaning for support on human reason, including your own, we must lean on God's understanding. To trust in Yahweh is to rely on His discernment, on His understanding. And of course, as many people understand this text, that includes leaning on Him in the providence of the details of your life. You trust what He's doing in your life. But especially here, the implication is rely on His revelation. Trust in the Lord in that sense and not your own understanding. Proverbs 22:19 says, so that your trust may be in the Lord, I have taught you these words today. Trusting in the Lord and trusting in His words are simply two expressions for the same reality. Verse 5 says, trust in Yahweh with all your heart. Needs to be wholehearted, exclusive. We can't lean on our own understanding in any area. We must trust God's word on everything. How are you going to decide what's ethically right? How are you going to determine what you should think about the moral questions of our times? Things like abortion, homosexuality, gender, the nature of marriage, racial issues. Solomon pleads with us to accept God's word as our final authority in all things. But he also urges us to make a second commitment, and that is to obey God's word as our practical authority. Obey God's word as our practical authority. Verse 6, in all your ways acknowledge Him. Literally, the Hebrew says, in all your ways know Him. What does that mean? In all your ways know Him. It means that you are to acknowledge His presence, His right to rule, His right to speak into your life. In every detail of our lives, in all of our predictable patterns of behavior, we are to acknowledge God's right to rule, His lordship, His right to tell you what to think. It's not enough to say that we trust divine revelation over human reason. I suspect if I asked that question, every hand here, most every hand would go up. That's not enough. We must acknowledge His right to rule, His lordship, His right to tell us what to think about everything. Solomon ends with this amazing promise, in all your ways acknowledge Him, and He will make your paths straight. If you'll make God's word your final authority and the practical authority in the details of your life, God's going to cause you to walk on a morally and spiritually straight path. In other words, let me summarize it this way. God will ensure that you live a life that is godly and wise, that pleases Him, if you will walk that life in accordance with His word. You see, folks, it comes down to this. You're going to have to decide. You already have decided, and I hope if you made the wrong decision, you'll decide again today what's going to be your final authority. And there are only two choices. There's door number one and door number two. You don't get door number three. Okay? There are only two choices. You will either put your confidence, your authority, will either be your own understanding and that of other flawed human beings, or it will be God's perfect wisdom revealed in His word. That's it. Quickly, one other passage, Romans chapter 12. Paul gets to the application of the gospel he's taught. He says, in light of the gospel I've explained to you, let me tell you how you ought to live. Therefore, I urge you, brethren, by the mercies of God, and he says, you need to offer your body as a sacrifice. Present your body as a living, holy sacrifice acceptable to God. And then in verse 2, you need to offer the sacrifice of your mind. Not just your body, verse 1, but your mind. And do not be conformed to this world, but be transformed by the renewing of your mind, so that you may prove what the will of God is, that which is good and acceptable and perfect. The sacrifice we owe God in response to His salvation is not only our bodies, but our minds. You say, well, how do I sacrifice my mind to God? Well, first of all, we must reject the thinking of our age. Verse 2, do not be conformed to this world. Paul uses that same word, ion, that word for the mindset of the age, the zeitgeist. He says, don't allow yourself to be pushed into the mold of how your age thinks. Your age thinks about everything. It has a view on everything. And it's out there. And it's screaming at you constantly. And Paul says, if you're going to sacrifice your mind to Jesus Christ in light of the gospel you've enjoyed, then don't let the mindset of your age shape you and your thinking. Don't allow your thinking to be conformed to the spirit of the age, the prevailing thoughts, philosophies, and opinions of your time. And we must embrace the will of God. Verse 2 goes on to say, do not be conformed to this world, but be transformed by the renewing of your mind. The Greek word for transformed is the word from which we get our word metamorphosis. God's plan is for you to experience a radical change in your thinking. The present tense here means this transformation doesn't happen in a moment, but it's an ongoing process. Be being transformed. It's also passive, means that you don't change yourself. You don't transform yourself, but you need to cooperate with the one who does, the Holy Spirit. This radical, gradual transformation happens because of what occurs in our minds. Verse 2 says, be transformed by the renewing of your mind. What means does the Spirit use to accomplish this? The Word of God. John 17:17, Jesus says, sanctify them by means of the truth. Your word is truth. So allow the Spirit to transform you by renewing your mind with the Word of God. That's what he's commanding. Embrace the will of God. What's the result? Verse 2 says, so that you may prove what the will of God is, that which is good and acceptable and perfect. The idea of that expression is when the Spirit renews our minds with the Word of God, we discover by experience the value of God's will found in God's Word. We're like David in Psalm 19 going, it's better than all the gold I could accumulate in this life. Folks, that's the biblical correction to how our world approaches the Scripture. There's a fourth and final insight I just want you to consider briefly with me, and that's the practical ramifications. Why does it matter? Why does it matter? Why am I talking to believers about this? I mean, after all, as believers, we're never going to seek to silence the Scripture. Not if you're a true Christian. The problem is it can happen subtly and unintentionally. How? Because you are listening too much and you are putting too much confidence in authorities other than the Scripture. So let me just remind you, here are the ramifications. Number one, remember, unbelievers are not a reliable source of authority for a single moral issue. Unbelievers are not a reliable source of authority for a single moral issue. Their viewpoints, as we saw, cannot be trusted. They have an inherited predisposition against the truth. They have a darkened mind. They are satanically deceived. They suppress the truth themselves in order to accommodate their own sin. Don't you dare go out on the internet or go to your favorite source, whatever it is, and listen to the worldviews of unbelievers. They can't be trusted. They're God's enemies. Their minds are skewed and darkened. Not just slightly dimmed, but pitch black. If you're here this morning and you're not a follower of Jesus Christ, if you have not been born again, which in biblical terms means radically changed by God's Spirit, made a new creation in Christ, this isn't me talking to you now. This is what you've just seen from the Bible. Your moral discernment is just as tragically flawed. God says you're not an independent thinker. Instead, like all of us were by nature, you are blinded by your sin and by Satan. You are in lockstep with the world system that Satan created. You are enslaved to the zeitgeist of your times, the mindset of our age. Your mind is darkened. You are unable to arrive at the truth about anything. You can't even understand God's word on your own. So what do? Your only hope is to turn in repentance to Jesus Christ. Listen to his statement about himself, John 14:6. Jesus said, I am the way. Jesus said, I'm the only way to God. He said, I am the truth. Jesus is the only truth and source of truth about everything. And he said, I am the life. He is the only source of eternal life. Your only hope is to turn from your sin, acknowledge that sin, seek his forgiveness, and follow him. And I plead with you to do that today. A second ramification we must remember is that believers must never start with any source of authority other than Scripture. Believers must never start with any source of authority other than Scripture. Not the leading intellectuals of our age, not the trending perspectives online, not even the people around you. Certainly not your own thinking and your own conclusions. Listen, if you start anywhere but the Word of God, you'll get it wrong. Can I just plead with you today? When it comes to every moral issue of any kind, anything outside of things like the color socks you wear today, don't start with your own mind. Don't start with a consensus of the online culture. Don't start with some human expert or experts. Set all of those aside intentionally and start with the Scripture. What does that look like? It means when one of these issues comes up, you don't start spinning in your own mind saying, what do I think about that? How should I think about that? What's going to be my position? You don't go online and look at your favorite sources and parrot their ideas and thinking. You come to the Lord. If you're a Christian, you come to the Lord and you come like the Children's Catechism and you say, Lord, I am ignorant and in need of a teacher. I'm coming to your word. Help me to understand your thinking. The Scripture says in this book, you have the mind of Christ. Lord, give me the mind of Christ about this issue. Don't let me be consumed with my own opinions or the opinions of the age in which I live. Bring me back to your truthful perspective about this issue. You see, what I'm calling you to do today, it seems so simple, and yet it is so profoundly foundational to a Christian life and experience. You need today to determine that God

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3: 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We must be before we can effectively speak. We need to practice what we preach, and we are to be salt. You will stimulate in others a thirst for God. One of the greatest compliments people can pay to a Christian is when they ask, why are you the way that you are? But here's the problem. It's when we're not salty enough. Jesus says in Matthew 5:13, if the salt loses its saltiness, it's not good for anything. We want to be the salt of the earth.
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4: God's first law, like all of His commandments, was a wonderful expression of His love. You may surely eat of every tree of the garden, but of the tree of the knowledge of good and evil you shall not eat. See, Adam and Eve already knew about good, but there was another reality out there called evil, and God says, I don't want you ever to experience it. But Adam and Eve felt that they'd like to have this knowledge of evil, and we've all lived with it ever since. You know, every command that God gives is an expression of His love. Harm will come to you from breaking His law, and good will come to you from keeping it, irrespective of the cost.
2: Is there someone in your life who needs to know the God of the Bible and might be open to take a journey through the Bible with you? Invite them to openthebible.org.
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5: Belief is not a cursory, disinterested glance at an unimportant and irrelevant fact. Faith is the desperate gaze of a dying man at the only possible means of his rescue. 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And if you desire to experience the extraordinary reality of the new birth, you need to look at Jesus' death on the cross with that kind of faith. You need to cry out in your heart saying, Lord, I need to be saved. Not, well, that was interesting. You know, thank you. That was a kind of, you know, that was okay. That was good information. No, you need to cry out and say, Jesus, will you save me? And look to Him, have faith in Him.
6: For more devotional content, go to GodCenteredLife.org.

0: 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Reminder that there's an opportunity next week on Sunday and every Sunday for the next 8 weeks to, if you're in the Dallas area, you can see June speak live at Discipleship University. And if you're not in the area, you can certainly get on Zoom and see the same class. It's a unique opportunity to hear her teach in various topics. Please go to our events page and hear more about that. Well, I'm Tom Petrosky here with author and speaker June Hunt. June, tonight we wanted to talk about, there's certain things, and certainly today with the anniversary of 9/11 being mentioned everywhere, there's things, and we just say, nothing good can come of this, nothing, it's unredeemable, there's no good in it. And yet God's agenda seems to prevail no matter what happens in the world. Can you talk us through that on this kind of a heavy night?
1: You know, I had never seen America in trauma until 9/11. I mean, I'm talking about the whole country, as far as I could see. And I think there was a sense of disbelief, or it's like, how could this be happening? But the bottom line is this: somehow, 5 weeks after 9/11 occurred, I was asked to come to New York City with other counselors, specifically to speak for those, to speak to those who are asking for help. I'm not talking about those who had been traumatized, but it was the helpers. It's like the nurses, the doctors, the spiritual leaders, all these people in New York, because they had seen trauma. I mean, a horrible trauma of all kinds of deaths. And the bottom line is, I was asked to come and speak on crisis counseling, and I felt honored to do so. I, oddly enough, had, I think 9/11 occurred on a Tuesday, and I may be wrong, but 2 days later, I had been diagnosed with, this is 5 weeks later. I had been diagnosed that I was going to have a double mastectomy, and I thought, look, I think it's more important for me to be in New York than me having to have surgery immediately. And I told the doctor, and I went, I had to do a conference before that, but then in Baltimore, but then I went right to New York. And I never will forget, there was a wonderful event. It was set up by the American Association of Christian Counselors, but specifically, I knew my assignment, and I had received phone calls from people in trauma, and I even played one of the calls. But the bottom line is, a man came up to me and said, "Are you June Hunt?" And I said, "Yes, sir." And he said, "My wife told me that you were supposed to be at this event." He said, "I was a firefighter." And I said, "Thank you so much for your service. It's extraordinary what the firefighters did to save so many lives." And so we talked a little bit about that and the privilege he had of being a part of saving lives. And somehow, all I know, in this conversation, it took a spiritual turn. And by the time that we parted, he had prayed to receive Jesus as his personal Lord and Savior. His wife, he had so respected, and she had a deep faith, and he did not. And so somehow, you know how the Lord can orchestrate a conversation. But I never will forget, here is a person who was saving lives, and then the Lord saved him as a result. Because, I mean, I'm talking about spiritual salvation. And that means it's a gift that never ends. The Bible says that when we humbled our hearts and received Jesus as our Lord and Savior, we receive eternal life. This is in, for example, the book of 1 John. And it's precious what we are given as a gift. It's a gift from God. But what I saw was, in the midst of tragedy, here is a true triumph. It's the answer to prayer from a husband, from a wife for her husband to have a changed life. And a man who was seeking whatever his wife had, he wanted. And so often it's in the midst of trauma or pain and agony that God gives the gift of salvation. Psalm 107 verse 2 says, "Let the redeemed of the Lord tell their story." One of the greatest encouragements to our team is hearing how God is using this ministry in the lives of others. Over the years, we've heard from listeners who found comfort in their grief, healing in their relationships, and strength through difficult seasons because of God's truth shared on Hope in the Night. 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

0: 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Well, it's time to get to our caller. Let's welcome Jennifer to Hope in the Night.
1: Hi, Jennifer. Welcome to Hope.
2: Thank you for having me.
1: Well, I'm delighted that we can talk. How can we help you?
2: Well, like I said, thank you for having me. This show really, truly brings hope to my heart. I've been listening to it since I was 14.
1: Oh, my goodness.
2: Yeah, I've called previously years ago, and I almost was ashamed and embarrassed. You know, I almost thought maybe you guys wouldn't accept my call again because I'm still struggling with, you know, kind of the same issues. Suffer from, you know, drug abuse disorder and, you know, been sober and relapsing on and off for about 7.5 years now. But it's gotten to the point in my addiction to where my soul feels like it's breaking, like my spirit is breaking. You know, I used to be an alcoholic. That was my drug of choice. That was my first drug of choice. And I finally beat that. I never thought I would see the day where I didn't want to drink.
1: Yes.
2: But it happened. And there was nothing that I had to really do to make that happen. It just, one day, I just didn't want it anymore. And with my current struggle, the cocaine habit, I just wish and pray all the time that that desire will go away. And it's also to the point that, like, the thrill is gone, but yet I still do it. And but now it's getting to the point where it's like actively when I'm trying to use, God is in my head. It's like in my head. And, you know, I struggle with, I struggle with wanting to stop, but thinking that God won't forgive me. You know, thinking that I've prayed to him so many times. And I've told him so many times, I'm going to try my hardest to not do this again. And I mean it in that moment when I'm saying those things.
1: Sure.
2: Then when the situation comes up again, you know, I still do it. And now it's to the point where when a situation comes up again, I'll consciously think the thought, I told God I wasn't going to do this again. Don't do it. And then I do it anyway. And then it just makes me feel like, you know, I know they say God is a forgiving God, but I feel like I'm disobeying him, almost like an intentional decision to do it, even though I love God and I hate that I'm disobeying him. And that's what makes me feel like, you know, is he going to forgive me? If, you know, or am I just basically, this is all it's going to be because I've asked for forgiveness so many times and still relapse. So that's what one of the things I'm struggling with currently.
1: You know, there's a story in the Bible that you may know. It's called, in fact, it's considered the most beloved story according to a source I saw, and I was surprised. The most impactful story called The Prodigal Son. Do you know that about the prodigal son in the Bible?
2: I know a little about it.
1: Well, the story is, it is, it's not a true story. It's a parable, meaning it's a story told. It's with a, it's like an earthly story with a heavenly meaning. An earthly story meaning common things that people could identify. And there are these two brothers. And one was very dutiful. He was kind of the obedient son. And this other son insisted that he get his early inheritance. In other words, the father had not died, but he wanted his inheritance now. And for whatever reason in the parable that Jesus told, the father, by the way, who really represents God, it's like here is the role of God, but the father gives him a portion of his portion of the money, and he goes off to some land, and he lives it up. He's having a great time. He's very popular until the funds run out. And now, with no money, he's lost his friends. In fact, he's only able to get a job taking care of pigs, which in the Jewish culture was not something, the kind of job that is considered favorable. And he's beginning to think about his father and what he had given up. And he said, if I could just go home, I would be willing to work as just one of the hired help, one of the workers. Because he's really starving and barely making it. And he sees the huge error of his ways. And so he travels back. And he does go home. But, and he as his father sees him and runs to him. And I can just picture this scene because the dad loved this son. And the bottom line is that the son was accepted as a son, not as hired help. This is, by the way, in the book of Luke, the Gospel of Luke. And Luke, by the way, was a physician, a medical doctor. And in the 15th chapter, the Bible describes, while he was a long way off, his father saw him and was filled with compassion for him. He ran to his son, threw his arms around him, and kissed him. The son said, Father, I have sinned against heaven and you. I am no longer worthy to be called your son. But the father said to his servants, quick, bring the best robe, put it on him, put a ring on his finger and sandals on his feet, bring the fatted calf, and let's have a feast and celebrate. And this is, I love this verse in the Bible. For this son of mine was dead and is alive again. He was lost and is found. Now, it ended up that the other son, the older son, was jealous and couldn't understand why the father wouldn't just go on and give up on that son. And so you see quite a contrast. But it ended up where the son, where the father said, "My son," this is talking to the older son, "you are always with me, and everything I have is yours. But we had to celebrate and be glad because this brother of yours was dead and is alive again. He was lost and is found." Now, when Jesus gave that parable, it wasn't just to be taken literally for a son and a father. It's for us that at times we stray. At times we've all chosen wrong. The Bible is very clear. All have sinned and fall short of the glory of God. And so it's just in different areas. For one person, it would be a drug addiction. For another person, it could be sexual infidelity. For another person, it could be lying. I mean, there were certain things I had a habit of doing that took me a long time to overcome. And lying was one of them. When I even became a Christian, I had a habit. And there are reasons why I had this habit. But the point is, I was fearful of telling the truth because of certain reasons. But the point is, all of us have an area where we've blown it, where we've chosen wrong. And so the issue is, like with this son of the prodigal, the father had a prodigal, and this prodigal, he kind of, in fact, it's very interesting. There's a phrase, it says, when he finally came to his senses. When he came to his senses, it's like he had temporary insanity. Because he kept choosing wrong, wrong, wrong. And then all of a sudden, when he came to his senses, then he had a changed mind, and with the changed mind, he had changed action. So, the bottom line for you and me is we need to be sure that we're thinking in a way where we come to our senses. When we finally come to our senses, that happened to me, and I had to figure out how to change. And the Lord enabled me to change. But you are no different than the whole population. We've all needed to change.
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0: you're facing a problem and would like to be a guest on the program, please call 1-800-917 or just text the word caller to 70919. 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And the one thing is you need to be available 11 p.m. to midnight, and that's Central Time. Well, that's when we do the program. Occasionally, we still have people ask for afternoon and morning, and it's open at night, so you need to be available 11 p.m. to midnight. But please reach out to us if we can help you with anything. If you're struggling, if there's something that you're trying to figure out for yourself, that's why we're here. So please let us help you. Let's continue the call with June and Jennifer.
1: Well, let me just ask first, Jennifer, is there anything else you want to add to your story?
2: Yes. So I would say in the past, 6 months, I've been dealing with, I believe, a form of spiritual warfare in my addiction. So I grew up in foster care, but I had a great aunt that adopted me and my two brothers out of it when I was 9. Mm. And she was very religious. And that's another reason why I feel so horrible about constantly relapsing, because I feel like I know better and I still choose to do wrong. But so the house that we lived in around this time, built in the early 1900s, and the landlord told my aunt before she rented it, a lot of people have died in this house and there's spirits in here. She chose to rent it anyway, and we lived there for about 3 years before it burned down from electrical fire. And a lot of people that came to the house, and, my brothers, my aunt, and uncles and cousins, they said they would see, people in the house, and the people that weren't there in reality. And I had never seen anything, but I felt things and heard things. And I do believe in demons and all of that. I really believe that that's real. And I never...
1: Well, the Bible does say that. It's very clear. It's not just something that's like a fairy tale. The Bible is very clear about not only spiritual warfare, and you see that especially in Ephesians 6, but the point is there is the demonic. We think of there are angels. God has angels. There were angels that chose to rebel against God, and a third of the angelic realm chose to follow the person who was once a very attractive angel, and who is called Lucifer now. And so there is a warfare that goes on that's an unseen war. Now, many people have had experiences, as you're talking about, and I'm not saying that I know it was identical to what you're describing, but I'm just saying there is the unseen war described in the Bible, and there are those that are demons are actually fallen angels. Now, ultimately, the God of the Bible, our Lord God, he is going to win the war of spiritual warfare, and the end of the person called Satan. The word Satan literally means adversary. It's a Hebrew word that means enemy or adversary. Satan end up being in the lake of fire, and there will be a high cost for those who are rebelling against the God of the Bible. But I'm just confirming that, and you were definite that you knew that this was real, that there, and that there was something that was definitely not right, not wholesome, not godly. So of what you experienced years ago, am I correct about that?
2: Yes, that's correct. And so, you know, like I said, I had never seen anything personally, but I could feel like a demonic presence in places sometimes or through people. But in the last 6 months, it's terrifying because I see shadows now and I just feel really frightened, and that never used to happen my whole life. And I feel like it's a sign, like, well, I know that I need to stop my behavior, but now it's like crossing into a line where I'm scared that something can get inside me, like that these drugs can open up a portal for me to be demonically possessed instead of oppressed. And I'm really terrified about that. And about, like, the fallen angels that rebelled, I just recently, a few weeks ago, read a bit of the Book of Enoch, and I seen that in there, and that terrified me. And I kind of compared myself to those fallen angels, thinking, like, well, they knew right from wrong, and, you know, and they made an oath, they made a pact to do wrong, and, you know, they knew where they were going when they did that. And now I'm thinking, like, is that going to happen to me? Because every time I choose to do wrong, I know what I'm doing, and I choose to do it anyway. It's not like I'm a person who is just blindly going through the motions, that's not really aware of the consequences of my actions. And yes, I'm really terrified about that.
1: Well, first of all, I'm going to say you are very knowledgeable. Your wording is accurate, and it's not fantasy. And it's true. Okay, yes, you've been choosing to do that, which is a pattern. It's a habit. Addictions, habits and addictions, all can be overcome, but sometimes we have to have the motivation to do it. And it sounds to me as though you have information that is accurate. In other words, your thinking is correct. It's not a fantasy world. It's not make-believe. There is a stronghold that we can have. In the Bible, the Bible says in 2 Corinthians 10, though we live in the world, we do not wage war as the world does. The weapons we fight with are not the weapons of the world. On the contrary, they have divine power to demolish strongholds. In other words, there are spiritual strongholds that can defeat the enemy. It used to be that we have a military in the United States. Other countries, most have a military, and a stronghold is a secure place, a fortified place dominated by either the enemy or friendly forces. The point is, it sounds to me like, and you're actually an intelligent person. I know you feel badly because of some choices you've made. But, you know, life is a series of choices, and life is a series of changes. I want you to repeat that after me. Life is a series of choices.
2: Life is a series of choices.
1: And life is a series of changes.
2: And life is a series of changes.
1: You've experienced that in your own life. Is that not true?
2: That's very true.
1: Okay, so what our challenge is as human beings is to be aware, okay, is this choice the choice that God wants me to make? Very candidly, I was telling somebody a little earlier, there was a 13-year-old boy at my home. He had written a suicide note to his parents and his siblings. And I asked the mother, do you want me to talk with your son? Because I know about this on a personal level, feeling like I didn't want to live. That was when I was a teenager. And she said, oh, yes, please. And so I remember he was short, redhead, being bullied at school. And I said to him, Lincoln, you may think you have no choice. You can think things will never change. Things will never change. I remember thinking things will never change. And I had decided I wanted to drive off of the road to, and literally intentionally go off into go over an overpass, and the car would fall to the bottom. That was my plan. Well, it was just I was a lead car. All of a sudden, that was dominating my thoughts, and I just kept saying, push the pedal. And then all of a sudden, I thought, oh, wait a minute. What if I'm maimed? Then I'll be a burden to my mom. I can't do that to her. And the light changed. I never told anybody for decades. But I was dead serious about wanting to die. And I told that to this 13-year-old, and I said, you may think things will never change. I was wrong. I thought that. I said, Lincoln, life is a series of changes, and life is a series of choices. I said, do you think God would lie to you? And he said, no. I said, the God of the Bible says, I know the plans I have for you, plans to prosper you, not to harm you, plans to give you hope and a future. I said, do you see that you don't even know the plan? You can't know the plan. Would you read this at night before you go to bed, when you wake up in the morning, and then sometime during the day?
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1: Well, my friend, you know a lot. You know a lot through experience. You know a lot that will not work in the end. I think that's why you've called, because you know that continual cocaine use will only harm you in the end. And you don't, I mean, there's no person in their right mind who wants to continue being addicted, right?
2: Yes, that's right.
1: Okay. And so I respect that. You know, most people can think of something where they had to determine to change, as trivial as this will sound. By the way, I had an uncle who died of alcoholism, and so I know the depth of despair that can come. But I remember I had a friend who kept trying to get me to quit drinking Diet Coke. And she kept explaining that it can harm the bones. It's not good, multiple things like that. And there were times I needed to change what... I love Cheetos. I won't put them in my... I won't allow me to buy Cheetos or anybody else to give me Cheetos. I mean, sometimes they give them to me, but, you know, it's like the saying, you can't eat just one.
2: Yeah.
1: That is the way I feel about Cheetos. Now, the point is, years ago, I made a determination. I need to not do this. It's not nutritious, even though I love the flavor. And what I learned is there is a time when it's harder, and that's more toward the beginning, where you're used to having whatever it is. The issue isn't what it is. It's whatever you're addicted to. And so if we're going to be, literally, the Bible says, be transformed by the renewing of your mind. Be transformed by the renewing of our mind. So we can make the decision in behalf of our relationship with the Lord Jesus Christ, knowing I can do all things through Christ who gives me strength. Well, let me ask, very, very truthfully, have you humbled your heart and received Jesus as your personal Lord and Savior, giving him control of your life?
2: I have, and that happened 3 years ago.
1: Wow.
2: It was a feeling that overcame me. And, you know, I thought I was saved before, but I think before this last time, it was more so of like, I don't want to go to hell. I'm just scared of going to hell. Kind of was ingenuine. It wasn't genuine to me, I guess. And this last time, it felt real. Like, I felt the Holy Spirit come in me.
1: Mm-hmm. And well, see,
2: it was amazing.
1: Yeah, and he is our power source, meaning when we read that we are transformed by the renewing of the mind. What is it that we need to know? Well, the Bible is the Word of God. It is His Word to us. And so therefore, see, I know what it's like to know nothing about the Bible. I was not raised with the Bible. I didn't even have a Bible. And then I ended up being in a church, not planned, it wasn't my idea, but all of a sudden I'm in a church, but I see all these students, and they are leaders in their schools. They're not weirdos. And they literally could just turn the Bible and they could give answers, and I didn't have any answers. I was in church before, but no Bible. So my point is, I know what it's like to know nothing. All the terminology was, I was totally uninformed. But I had to come to, I had unforgiveness, hated my father for how he treated my mom and all that. So I needed to change life, number one, for salvation. And you said you've experienced that 3 years ago where you, it wasn't just because you didn't want to go to hell. It was that you chose to give your life to the Lord Jesus Christ. Is that right?
2: Yes, yes, that's correct. And when that happened, you know, I grew up reading the Bible, but I didn't really understand it. So like I was just reading it. But when I got saved, like 3 years ago, it was like a light bulb came on. Like things that I was confused about, didn't know the meaning of it, and the Bible was just came to me. And it was an amazing feeling. And, you know, Satan, he was trying to get me back hard around that time. I would be praying, and next thing you know, 30 seconds later, someone knocks on the door. The drugs and alcohol. And I felt like a puppet. Like, I would just go right back to it. And then when it was over, the guilt would come in. Like, how could I let that happen? Like, why did I let that happen? I know better. And then there was a period where I went to rehab. I got clean and sober. And I don't want to talk bad about rehabs because they do work for a lot of people, but the environment just really wasn't like good for people who's trying to stay sober long term. Because after rehab, went to sober living, that's in the same building as the rehab, but the majority of the residents were like sneaking and using, and just most of them getting lucky. Without, you know, a drug test coming up, random drug test. And I slipped back into it while I was in the sober living. And, you know, I used to pray around that time to, you know, I know better than this. Hope the Holy Spirit, I was starting to think the Holy Spirit wasn't in me anymore because I went back and did that. And I gave into it and got myself kicked out. Because, you know, call myself sneaking, you know, being deceitful, thinking I was getting away with something, doing some cough pills and random drug tests, showed up as alcohol on it, and got kicked out. And I've been using ever since. And and it's brought me to this point now.
1: Okay. So I'm going to emphasize again, life is a series of choices. And you have known at times how to make the right choice. And what I'm going to do is, do you happen to have our keys on? We call them keys because keys unlock doors and they also lock doors that need to be locked. But it's on alcohol and drug abuse. Do you have that?
2: I don't.
1: Well, I'm going to send it to you as a gift from our ministry. It's called Alcohol and Drug Abuse, Breaking Free and staying free. Now, there'll be a number of things you'll already know, but at times we need a refresher course. Sometimes we need to say, okay, not my, you know, Jesus is the one who taught us, not my will, but thine be done. And it's like, are you ready? Do you feel you're ready, Jennifer, to

0: drugs and things, but, you know, she has her own personal journey. So I don't want to leave her behind. I feel like she needs me, you know.
1: Well, yeah. But see, her choices are her choices, and she needs to have the choices that you need to adopt. And so it is very clear that maybe this is something that the two of you would go through together, this material, and then let's talk again and see if she is willing. If she is resistant, then that's her choice. But you've got a whole future. And let me ask this. Do you want God's blessing on your life?
0: I do. And I know for a fact, because I've experienced it, I've lived it, that without these drugs and without sin, that blessings will come.
1: Yes. See, the neat thing is this. When we choose to do God's will, it is a choice that we make, and He empowers us to literally make those choices. That's why the scripture says, I can do all things through Christ who gives me strength. So when you do the will of God, then you will have the blessing of God. It's a choice you make, and you say, okay, right now I am absolutely going to do it your way. And you be strong about this, because you're doing it with His full power. And you know what happens when you choose not to go God's way. Then you won't have His blessing, and you know that's not what you want. See, I'm clear that you understand that. So I'm going to ask the people who are listening right now to pray for our friend. We're calling her Jennifer, and she needs victory in her life, and she understands it's through Jesus.
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3: 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That's what faith is. And if you desire to experience the extraordinary reality of the new birth, you need to look at Jesus' death on the cross with that kind of faith. You need to cry out in your heart saying, Lord, I need to be saved. Not, well, that was interesting. You know, thank you. That was a kind of, you know, that was okay. That was good information. No, you need to cry out and say, Jesus, will you save me? And look to Him. Have faith in Him.
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6: 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We pray that God would bless you as you open His Word and seek Him and His truth revealed through Jesus Christ. 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
7: Hi, this is Pastor Tim Burns of Calvary Chapel Tyler. Thank you so much for joining us on this edition of Trusting by Grace. I'm so glad that you're here. On the radio, we get this great opportunity to open up the Word of God and look

0: what he has to say to us verse by verse. I hope that you have a home church that teaches the Bible. But if not, please visit us. Calvary Chapel has weekly studies in both the New and the Old Testaments, and we're studying the Bible verse by verse for the entire book, so come join us. For maps, service times, and anything else you need, go online to calvarytyler.com. 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Let me also give you one more reminder about our trip to Israel in January 2027. The deadline for registration is coming soon, so if you've been thinking about it, now is the time to commit. It will be a fantastic trip through the Holy Land, and I hope that you're able to join us. For more information, go to calvarytyler.com. Today, we conclude our study through the letter of 1 John, and he ends by emphasizing how he wanted his readers to have confident assurance in Christ. It is impossible for us to enjoy our walks with Jesus if and when we're constantly worrying that we're going to be taken away from Jesus. Now, thankfully, we don't have to live with that kind of uncertainty. We can know that we belong to Christ, and we can have blessed confidence in Him. So open your Bible to 1 John 5, and let's read verses 14 and 15. Verses 14 and 15 say, "Now this is the confidence that we have in Him, that if we ask anything according to His will, He hears us. And if we know that He hears us, whatever we ask, we know that we have the petitions that we have asked of Him." So John is talking about the confidence that Christians have in Jesus. And although this seems obvious, we do need to look at some of these individual pieces. Number one, this word confidence. This term is fairly common in the New Testament. It can refer to frankness of speech, such as when the people appeal to Jesus, "Just speak plainly, stop speaking in riddles, speak plainly." It could refer to courage, confidence, boldness, such as the boldness we have before the throne of grace, that we can find grace in our time of need, Hebrews 4, verse 16. But this is the boldness that we have in Jesus. We can speak plainly in our prayers, having confidence that God hears our prayers and that He answers because we are in Jesus. Confidence is a simple quality, but it's a rare one in much of life. Think of how little you have confidence in many other areas of life. We don't often have confidence when we go to a restaurant that our eggs are going to be cooked according to our liking. We certainly don't have confidence in more important matters, like the government always doing the right thing. But when it comes to the most important issues of our relationship in Almighty God, we do have confidence. We have bold assurance in Christ. Second, who has confidence? Well, we do. As in, we Christians have confidence. John uses the first person plural, which includes himself and the other apostles, but also including all of his readers. We have confidence in our relationship with Jesus. Guys, this isn't reserved for super saints. It isn't reserved for special kinds of Christians like pastors and missionaries. The person in the pew has no less reason for, confidence in Jesus than the preacher does. You can have just as much boldness to go before Jesus as did Billy Graham, because he's on with the Lord now, or any other Christian through history. You have just as much access to the King of Kings. It's an amazing privilege that none of us should ever take for granted. So we have this confidence. And then third, our confidence is found, as John said, in Him, i.e. in Christ Jesus. Now, some have wondered if the "in Him" refers to the Father rather than the Son. Need to be careful splitting hairs here. But the most recent reference is the Son of God in verses 12 through 13. This is speaking of Jesus. But the basic point is this: we come before God in prayer not because we've earned our place, not because we've somehow impressed God along the way. We come before God in prayer having confidence that we can even be at our throne with our request for one reason: it's the Lord Jesus Christ. We are confident in Jesus through faith that we are in Jesus. Remember how John began this epistle, how we can have this koinonia fellowship, this communion fellowship with Jesus through the gospel, chapter 1, verse 3? We are in Jesus, and so His confidence is our confidence. Because Jesus can stand before His Father, so can we. Don't miss the uniqueness of this privilege. Now, it's common out there in the world to say that we're all children of God, but we're not. Until Jesus makes us the children of God through our new birth and by giving us a spirit of adoption, we're not included among God's children. We're enemies of God. We're under His wrath. But in Jesus, because of Jesus, through Jesus, all of that changes. So now we have confidence. Now we have invitation. Now we have communion. Now we have family privileges. Consider the privileges that come with being part of an earthly family. Few, if anyone's going to walk up to a random door on Thanksgiving Day, knock on it, and expect to be invited to sit down at the table for a meal. You might get the cops called on you, but you're not going to be able to sit down at the table. But if you knock on the door of your family or of a family friend, you're not only welcome, you're expected. The host wants you to have a seat at the table. He never questions your place there. This is our family privilege in Jesus. This is our confidence in Him. Through faith in Him as our God, God seats us at His family table. Now, in this, the most important question is one only you can answer. Are you part of the family? Are you in Jesus? And until you are assured of that, all other promises that the Bible speaks of for Christians are all out of reach. Don't remain in that place of questions. Be assured of that today when you call out to Jesus and ask Him to save you. So what does John write about the confidence that we have in Christ? This is the confidence that we have when we pray, right? He says, if we ask. So he's talking about prayer. And of course, this is what prayer is. Prayer is asking. Prayer is listening. Prayer is speaking. Prayer is talking with God. Now, there are times for formalized prayers. The form sometimes gives us a pattern through which we can pray. But sometimes, let's be honest, sometimes our church traditions make prayer seem too formal. It becomes weird. It becomes ritualistic. It becomes outside of what just normal people do. That's the way many people think about prayer, but that's not the way the Bible presents it. Now, there are times that is formal, that's spoken out, and words that have been thought out in front of congregations. Think of Solomon when he's dedicating the temple. That was a formal prayer. Nothing wrong with that. There are other times that it's quick, delivered under the breath, like when Nehemiah had to pray a quick prayer before he answered the king who was talking to him at the time. Sometimes the prayer we pray is just a quick cry out, Lord, save me, like Peter did when he's sinking under the water. Not even time for an amen at the end of that. In the end, prayer is just talking to and talking with God. And the confidence that we have in Christ is that we can talk to and can talk with God. For us as prayer, as Christians, I should say, prayer is not a monologue. It's not like you go to a play and there's this soliloquy just spoken up into the air. It's not a bunch of words we speak in sort of self-soothing false psychology. It's real conversation with the real God who really hears us. When we as God's children pray, our Heavenly Father listens. Consider what Jesus said outside the tomb of Lazarus, John 11, 41 and 42. Father, I thank you that you have heard me, and I know that you always hear me. But because of the people who are standing by me, I said this, that they may believe that you sent me. Just like the Father heard Jesus as the Son, so the Father hears us as His children. You say, well, Jesus had a special relationship with God. He's the second person of the Trinity. Yes, I know that, but the point is God still hears us as His children. Man. We can know that He hears us. We have marvelous, marvelous confidence in that. Now, there is one caveat here, and John puts it out here for us. God hears us when we ask according to His will. Now, on one hand, we can say that God hears all of us as His children when we pray in whatever we pray. Even the times that we don't know how we ought to pray, we should still pray knowing that the Spirit Himself is going to make intercession for us with groanings that cannot be uttered. And Romans 8, 26 makes that clear. In other words, the Spirit interprets us in our prayers when we pray. Praise God that He does that. But when it comes to our petitions, when it comes to the prayers that He hears and the prayers that He grants, these are prayers that are made according to His will. Now, among other things, this ought to keep us humble. It reminds us that our confidence in prayer is not in us. Our confidence is not even in our faith, because we do not generate power when we pray. There's not power in Jesus' name just because we said a few syllables from our lips. Our prayers carry no more force whether they are whispered or whether they're shouted. The confidence that we have is in Christ and in His will. Now, I know to some that sounds like a cop-out, but it's not. This is not saying that we shouldn't bother praying because we're never going to know if it's actually in God's will or not, so why try? Nor is this giving us the excuse of saying, you know, if God wills, then it's going to come regardless of whether I pray, so why bother praying? That's a deterministic mindset, and that's directly opposed to the privilege that we have when we interact with the living God. Now, God invites us to pray. He wants us to pray. He loves it when we interact with Him, when we talk with Him, when we lay our prayers before Him. But as open as that invitation is, it's not a blank check for us to get whatever we want, treating God as a genie or a heavenly ATM. Yes, God hears us when we pray in Jesus' name, us having saving faith in Jesus as our Lord and Messiah. But there are certain things that I sincerely doubt are in God's will for us. I'm sorry, but I don't think it's God's will for you to win the lotto or to get that private jet. And I know some Word Faith pastors out there are so sorry about that. The privileges that we have in prayer are not to be abused or cheapened in the ways that so many people do with it. But the question comes up, so how can I know what God's will is so that I can pray rightly? Well, it's an easy answer. Just open up your Bible. For all the times we wonder about what God's will is for our lives, and there are legitimate questions when it comes to our marriages and job changes and kids, the answers that we're looking for is going to be found written down in the Word of God. We just need to open it up and read, and when we do, we're going to find, you know, what to look for in a spouse. We'll even find that, you know, finding a spouse is a good thing if God is indeed opening the door for marriage. We'll find how we should honor the Lord with our jobs and the works of our hands. We'll find principles for parenting and all the rest. But the point is clear. If you want to know how best to pray according to God's will, then open up the Bible and read. The better you know your Bible, the better your prayers will be. So John even gives us an example of the kind of petition we might ask of Jesus. He looks at this example of intercession. Look at verses 16 and 17. If anyone sees his brother sinning a sin which does not lead to death, he will ask. He will give him life for those who commit sin not leading to death. There is sin leading to death. I do not say that he should pray about that. All unrighteousness is sin, and there is sin not leading to death. Now, before we look at the detail of what John says, it is interesting to note what he does not say. Of all of the examples of prayer requests that, you know, the apostle could have mentioned, he wrote about intercession. He doesn't write about material things. He doesn't write about blessings. He doesn't write about healings or any of those sorts of things. Those can be very, very good things, right? I'm not saying those are bad. They don't necessarily need to be selfish or greedy. We should pray for healings. We should pray for God's provision and whatnot. We're dependent upon God for all of those things. We're to bring all our requests before the Lord. So not saying those things are bad, but John ensured that the petition he described was one based in compassion, which ought to make sense considering how much emphasis he put in the rest of his letter on agape love. Always looking outside of oneself, always being selfless, always being compassionate. And if we're to love one another, according to the new commandment of Jesus in John 13, and according to the reiteration John put down here in chapter 4, verse 7, that it entails watching out for one another. And just like older siblings might help their kid brothers and sisters when they go out in public settings and just keep safe when they're in public, so Christian brethren ought to watch out for one another. And that's exactly the situation posed by John. If anyone, he says, sees his brother sinning a sin, he'll ask. Christians can and should intercede for one another. Our prayers aren't to be so completely focused on ourselves and our needs. We're to be selfless in our prayers, looking out for one another. The brother in question is a brother in the Lord, and brothers, just like sisters, can get into trouble. We as Christians might easily find ourselves in sin. And if and when we do, we're blinded to those times and we need other Christians around us who can love us enough to help us. We need other Christians to pray for us, to intercede on our behalf, that our eyes might be open to the sins that we're committing, the foolishness in which we're engaging. Now, I don't know about you, but this gets convicting to me, at least on a couple of levels. And I'll keep it personal so you don't think I'm pointing the finger at you. First, for whom am I interceding when it comes to their sin? Now, I'm quick to pray for people who need healing. I'm quick to pray for people who find themselves in binds of various sorts. I might even pray for somebody who got tripped up in some sin. But what about if and when that person has sinned against me? Am I willing to pray for that person? Or am I quicker to condemn and ask God's help against him or her? Yeah. And maybe that's just me and not you. And that's okay. How much better will it be if I would pray for that brother or sister in their sin, despite his hurt against me, perhaps even because of his hurt against me? Would that not be following in the footsteps of our Lord Jesus? When he prayed, Father, forgive them. They don't know what they do. And by the way, those weren't even brothers at the time. Those were enemies Jesus was praying for. Second way this gets convicting is, how do I respond to people who are praying for me when I'm the one in sin? It's really easy to dismiss somebody who offers loving correction, but it's foolish to do so. And if someone loves you enough to pray for you, receive it as what it is. That is an act of compassion. Of course, John doesn't just limit this example only to brothers who've sinned against us, but he writes of brothers and, of course, implied sisters who are currently involved in some kind of sin. He, as John writes, is sinning a sin which does not lead to death. Notice the sinning is in the present tense. The idea is that it's continual. And granted, Christians are not supposed to be involved in continual sin. John wrote about that repeatedly in this letter. We'll look at it later on. But sometimes even born-again Christians get caught up in muck. We make poor decisions, stupid decisions that potentially bring harm to ourselves or disrepute upon the church. No one does that because that person's thinking clearly at the time. People might make the conscious decision to sin, but we didn't do so with rational thinking. Our hearts, our minds are blinded at the time. We're caught up in fleshly matters. This is why we need people praying for us, because we can't see our own foolishness. And then even if we do, we're trying to justify it and our mind's going down the wrong track. But either way, we've temporarily blinded ourselves. This is why we need the prayers of the church. Because when brothers and sisters pray for us, the scales fall off our eyes. Then we see with sober eyes the things in which we're engaged. And what this tells us is that our prayers and our intercessions make a difference. They matter. Again, prayer's not us, guys, just spitting words into thin air. It's not even us speaking truth to power, as the phrase goes. We do not speak things into existence any more than pagan witches do. That's not how prayer works. When we pray, we converse with the living God who acts according to his will. Can he work his will apart from our prayer? Of course he can. He's God. But he wants us to pray. He desires that we pray. He commands that we pray. And so we do. Our prayers matter. We saw this in the book of James. James wrote, the effective, fervent prayer of a righteous man avails much. James 5, verse 16. Now, I know there's a lot of questions out there about how much we pray and all the rest, and I can't answer all those questions. Nobody can. We just know that we're supposed to do it. God does not command us to do something that makes no difference. He says it matters, so it does, which means we need to do it. Amen. Guys, who in your life needs prayer? And maybe you know somebody who's caught up in sin. Spend time interceding for that person. Get down on your knees. Maybe you're the one caught up in sin. Amen. It's time to pray. And you need to ask brothers and sisters to help pray with you. All you need to do is ask. All right. Now about the elephant in the room when it comes to these verses. What about this sin that leads to death? John writes that it is possible to sin a sin that doesn't lead to death and that there is sin leading to death. What's he talking about? It's a good question, and scholars don't have a lot of firm answers here. People have been talking about it for a long time. And John doesn't explain necessarily what he writes here, and no other New Testament author references this. It is interesting to note that the translators assume certain words in the translation. You can see that in most of your Bible versions through the italics. Sadly, the ESV doesn't do this, and I think that's unfortunate. It's one of the reasons that I don't prefer it. But the New King James and New American Standard both italicize the leading, leads unto death. That word's not directly in the Greek. Strictly speaking, the Greek speaks of a sin unto death. And it's possible that the idea is similar to what we find in Deuteronomy 21, when there is a sin deserving of death. So it results in state-sponsored execution. If that's the case, then perhaps John acknowledges that some sin is punishable by death. For instance, we can pray for an inmate on death row while knowing that he's not going to get a reprieve from his execution. Others suggest that John refers to sin which has an immediate punishment of death with no time for intercession. We can easily think that the apostle was in the room in Acts 5. When Ananias and Sapphira lied about the money that they were giving to the church and they were struck dead by the Holy Spirit. And of course, once somebody dies, it's too late to pray for him or her. If a Christian is killed because of his or her drunk driving, then it doesn't do any good to pray for the dead. We should pray for the survivors, but we don't pray for the dead. What we shouldn't do is thinking that John is dividing out sin into various categories as if there's some kind of good sin, not so bad sin, and some much, much worse sin. He's not saying that. Ultimately, all sin is associated with death because the wages of sin is death. Romans 6:23. Jesus came so that we might have life, not so that we could continue to live in sin. Now, all this talk about sin and punishment might have raised some questions in the minds of John's readers. He quickly puts them to rest, just like we have confidence in prayer. So we have confidence that because of Jesus, we remain under God's protection. That's where we pick up in verse 18. We know that whoever is born of God does not sin, but he who has been born of God keeps himself, and the wicked one does not touch him. You've studied through 1 John at this point. John doesn't break a lot of new ground here. He's touched on a lot of this stuff throughout the rest of the epistle. Christians are to walk in the light just as Jesus is in the light. 1 verse 7, John wrote his letter so that his readers might not sin. And chapter 2 verse 1, those who say they know Jesus but don't keep his commandments are liars. We saw in chapter 2 verse 4, whoever abides in Jesus does not sin. Chapter 3 verse 6, whoever has been born of God does not sin. Chapter 3 verse 9, we've seen all of this before. All of this has been established by John. But a few things are worth a review just because John saw fit to review it himself at the end of his letter. So let's look at this. First, this concerns those who have been born of God. So this has little to do with ritualized religion, has everything to do with the relationship we have with Jesus Christ. As we've been reminded many times throughout 1 John, Christians are those who have been, per the description of Jesus to Nicodemus in John 3, Christians are those who are born of the Spirit. Unless one is born of water and of the Spirit, he cannot enter the kingdom of God, John 3, verse 5. How does this come? This comes through faith. This comes through belief. Look up in chapter 5, right here, verse 1. Whoever believes that Jesus is the Christ is born of God. So those who believe in Jesus are born of God. That's simple, that's straightforward, that's true. It has nothing to do with baptism, although born-again Christians get baptized. It has nothing to do with congregational membership, although born-again Christians participate in the local church. It has everything to do with faith. If you believe that Jesus is the Son of God crucified for your sins and risen from the grave, you have been born again. If you have confessed with your mouth the Lord Jesus, believed in your heart that God has risen him from the dead, the Bible says you are saved, Romans 10 verse 9. You've been born again. No catches, no qualifications, no small print. We are saved by grace through faith in Jesus, period. And what you do are born again. Second, of those who are born of God, John says we do not sin. Now, again, we need to be careful on this point. Read it for what it says, not for what it doesn't say. He doesn't say that we never, ever engage in sin at any time. That's not what it is at all. The verb translated does not sin is the present tense. It's continual action. So as elsewhere in the letter, he's not talking about reaching a point of sinless perfection, as if we could reach a point in our spiritual lives where sinful action is just absolutely impossible for us. We just could not engage in it if we wanted to. Doesn't say that at all. Rather, it's a general description of the lives of believers. We don't continually walk around in sin. We just saw it in verse 16. Brothers can eventually sometimes step into sin. And at those times, we need prayer. We need intercession. We need the church. We need help from our advocate, Jesus Christ. We need his forgiveness when we confess these things. We have forgiveness when we confess these things before him. But sin is a place we visit. We don't live there. Generally speaking, those who are born of God are new creations, and thus we act like new creations. Third thing, those who are born of God guard themselves, keep themselves. There is some debate among the manuscripts at this point. New King James translates this, he who has been born of God keeps himself. The he refers to the born-again Christian. If you have a New American Standard or an ESV, it probably says, he who is born of God keeps him. The he in that case, referring to Jesus as the one who is born of God. The difference in Greek is the pronoun that follows keeps. Long story short, some have just the him, others have the reflexive himself. The oldest and vast majority have the himself here. But theologically, positive arguments can be made on either side. Absolutely, yes, Jesus himself does keep us. He guards us as his own. He protects us. He's given, of course, his own life for us. Of course, he's going to protect us. Nobody can take us out of his Father's hand, not even the devil. But similarly, we have the responsibility to make wise decisions about our personal holiness. Christian freedom doesn't give us carte blanche to just sail through life engaging in whatever sin we want, knowing that Jesus is always going to forgive us. Heaven forbid we would do that. And we strive intentionally, as Paul says, we beat our own bodies into submission. We keep ourselves from engaging in ongoing sin, so we don't let down our guard. And then the glorious promise that comes from all of this, for those who are born of God, we are guarded from Satan. Now, technically, John doesn't name him here, but it's obvious he's referring to the devil, the wicked one. That term, wicked one, refers to worthless, wicked, evil, vicious, degenerate. You don't get worse than this. This is the devil. Not some misunderstood anti-hero with whom to make deals. This is the most evil being in all creation. But we are thankfully in Christ because we're born again. We're protected from him. Satan does not touch the born again Christian. He does not touch us. Now, that doesn't mean he doesn't attack us. John never implies the devil poses no threat whatsoever. New Testament affirms this. Peter wrote of the importance of soberly watching for the devil. He roams about, looking for whom he may devour. Jesus warned about how the devil is a thief, doesn't come except to steal, to kill, and destroy. Might born-again Christians be attacked by the devil? Of course we might. But he cannot touch us in the form of taking hold of us. He can't steal us away from Jesus. This is what's implied by the word touch. The word in Greek is hapto. From where we get our word haptic, some of you may be familiar with haptic, with the way you work with your phones, makes to make contact with, to take hold of, to touch, to cling to. The devil cannot touch us in the sense that he cannot take hold of us and drag us to hell with him, because once we are in the hands of Jesus, we remain in the hands of Jesus. Amen indeed. When Jesus has us, when Jesus holds us, Satan cannot take us from him. We are forever protected in his hands. We have amazing confidence in our salvation, not because of anything we do, but because of who Jesus is. What kind of confidence do you have in Jesus? John wanted his readers to have rock-solid knowledge of Christ. He wanted them to know without doubt that when they prayed, God heard them. He wanted them to know that they were protected from the devil. But most of all, he wanted them to know that they could experience these things because they knew Jesus. Their confidence didn't come from themselves. It came because they had faith in Jesus. Is this your confidence? Is this your faith? Bottom line, do you know Jesus and is your faith in him? Maybe to this point you've been trusting yourself and your own efforts. You've been trusting your religious works, be it your prayers or your tithes or your rituals. But what you need is Christ. The only confidence we can have of God's forgiveness is when 100% of our hope is in Christ Jesus. When we know him and his work, he is all the confidence that we need. So today, believe upon the Lord Jesus Christ and be saved. The Bible tells us that if we confess with our mouths the Lord Jesus and believe in our hearts that he is risen from the dead, we shall be saved. That's Romans 10, verse 9. So in other words, if you believe that Jesus is God who literally died on the cross and rose again as a sacrifice for your sins, and if you confess him to be your own Lord and King, the one to whom you surrender your life, the Bible promises that God saves you. Won't you express that faith to God today? Take this moment to go to God in prayer, surrendering your life to Jesus as your Lord. It doesn't need to be done in a special place with certain people and certain words. It does need to be done willingly, intentionally, and sincerely. We'd love to help. 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
6: Welcome to Love Worth Finding, featuring the profound yet practical biblical lessons of Pastor Adrian Rogers. In Acts chapter 27, the Apostle Paul writes about his experience sailing through a treacherous storm. In part one of today's message, we learned that we will all find ourselves in ferocious waters at some point, whether they are engineered by our own sins or the sins of others. But this gripping narrative offers us insight on riding out the storms of life. If you have your Bible, turn to Acts chapter 27, as Adrian Rogers shares the conclusion of riding out the storm.
8: Take God's word and turn with me, please, to Acts, the book of Acts, chapter 27. If you know anything about the book of Acts, you know that the book of Acts is a narrative. It tells how the early church began to spread. And it tells of the missionary journeys of the Apostle Paul. And in Acts chapter 27, it tells of the Apostle Paul aboard a ship. And that ship rides into the teeth of a ferocious storm. And it tells how Paul went through that storm. If you will, how Paul rode out the storm. That's what I want to talk to you about today, is riding out the storm. I love this 27th chapter of the book of Acts and preach from it from time to time, because when you open the Bible there, you can smell the salt air. There's something about this story. It's one of the most gripping stories. If you listen, you can hear the booming thunder. You can see the lightning as its fingers flash across the bosom of the sky. You can hear the old ship creak and groan. You can hear the moaning and the whistling of the wind. It is an incredible story, the story of a ship in the midst of a storm. But that brings up a question even before we begin to read. Why would God take almost an entire chapter in the Word of God and tell us about a storm and a ship in that storm? Because it is more than history. The Holy Spirit has taken this story and made an incredible illustration with a great spiritual application for all of us. Because you see, life is like a voyage. Sometimes the sea is calm. Sometimes the wind blows softly. Sometimes the sun is shining. Thank God for those times. Maybe that's where you are right now, just sailing along. And if you are, enjoy it. It's a gift of God. But sometimes the wind rises. Sometimes the sky darkens. Sometimes we find ourselves in the midst of a terrible storm. And that's the way life is. This chapter is an illustration of every human being sailing between two eternities. Sometimes things are good, and sometimes things are bad. Now, in this particular story, before we break in, I want to remind you that the Apostle Paul is a prisoner. He's been taken prisoner for preaching the gospel of Christ. They are taking him to Rome to be adjudicated. He started out, by the way, on this ship as a prisoner. But we're going to find out before it was over, he was the captain. You know, Paul was different than most of us. Many of us see difficulties in every opportunity. The Apostle Paul saw opportunity in every difficulty. You put him in prison, soon he becomes the jailer. He's singing songs in the night. You put him before King Agrippa, and he's the defendant. Before long, he's the prosecuting attorney. He takes every opportunity and applies to it the word of God, which says, "Thanks be unto God, who causeth us always to triumph in Christ Jesus." And if you're in a storm right now, we're going to look and see what Paul did and then see what we can do. Learn how to ride out the storm. Now, some of you can really identify with this. Many times we're in storms and they're not of our own making. Sometimes children get into difficulty because of the parents. I mean, little children are born with ungodly parents or unwise parents, and these little children are just dragged along into a storm because of the parents. Sometimes we get into difficulty because of authorities that are over us. Sometimes, folks, America goes into storms because of bad leadership. Because of bad leadership. And sometimes Congress or the president or the judges make laws and rules, and we're aboard the ship of state. And we see ourselves sailing into judgment. We say, "I wish I could get my hand on the tiller. I wish somehow that I could do this," but we're just aboard the ship of state. We're prisoners, as it were, and that's very much like the Apostle Paul was. These are the reasons for the storms of life. Let's talk a little bit about the reaction to the storms of life. How do people react? Well, let's begin now in verse 14 and read through verse 21. "But not long after there rose against it a tempestuous wind called Euroclydon. And when the ship was caught up and could not bear up into the wind, we let her drive." What does that mean? They couldn't control it. I mean, the wind now just picks up the ship. And they said, "We can't turn this way, we can't turn that way." And it's just blown along by the storm. What's the first thing happens to an ungodly man when he gets himself in a storm? Well, they just let her drive. What I mean by that is there are broken dreams. The old ship's captain and owner and the centurion, not as strong as they thought they were. The Bible says they couldn't bear up. I've seen it happen many times. These people, these moguls, these tycoons, these know-it-alls, let the storm come. And they find themselves now driven by winds that they cannot control. They're at the mercy of forces that they cannot understand, dimly comprehend. They're aboard a floundering vessel. Dreams dissolve. Number two, they begin to labor with a desperate effort. Look, if you will, in verse 16. "And running under a certain island, which is called Claudia, we had much work to come by the boat." That is, they got on the lee side of that island.
9: And things lightened up a little bit, and they said, hey, we've got to get this thing straightened out. And so now, with beads of perspiration on their brow and their backs aching, they're trying to get the tackle of the ship back together. They're trying to get it all back together, and they are working with much labor. You know what the devil will tell you? The devil will tell you it is hard to be a Christian. That is a lie. Jesus said, take my yoke upon you and learn of me, for my yoke is easy and my burden is light. The Bible says the way of the transgressor is hard. Now, I don't mean there's no discipline in being a Christian. I don't mean that at all. I don't mean there's no hardness in being a Christian. Yes, we're to endure hardness as good soldiers of Jesus Christ. But as far as the labor, the grueling, gruesome toil, that comes with sin. There's so many people who are making this desperate effort to try to put things back together. The old devil has lied to you. But not only do dreams dissolve, and not only does work increase, but resources are wasted. Look, if you will, in verses 18 and following. And being exceedingly tossed with the tempest, the next day they lightened the ship. What does that mean? They started throwing stuff overboard. And the third day we cast out with our own hands the tackling of the ship. Why, they're just dumping things into the ocean. And then look in verse 20. And when neither sun nor stars in many days appeared and no small tempest lay on us, all hope that we should be saved was taken away. But after long abstinence, Paul stood forth in the midst of them and said, sirs, you should have hearkened unto me. Well, he said, I told you. And not have loosed from Crete. Now look at this last sentence now. And not to have gained this harm and loss. One of the most costly things around is sin. Sin. These people, they work and they waste. They're throwing it overboard. Everything that they thought was so precious is not precious now. The worldly man spends the first half of his life gaining his wealth. He spends the last half of his life spending his wealth to get his health back. And he's unhappy in both halves of his life. What a colossal waste it is. There are people who would give everything they possess right now to have their son sober again. To have their family back again. To have the emotional stability of a loved one restored again. But these people aboard the ship, they're driven by the wind, they wander, they labor, they work, they throw it overboard, they waste. People talk about a war on poverty. You know what we need in America? A war on sin. A war on sin. When people get right with God, the Bible says God takes pleasure in the prosperity of His servants. And so their resources are wasted. And then they lose hope. Verse 29 of this same chapter. And fearing lest we should have fallen upon rocks, they cast out four anchors out of the stern and wished for the day. Oh, if I just had some light, if I just knew what to do. They rejected God's light. And now they find themselves in darkness. The sailors of that day, they didn't have the modern instrumentation that we have today. They sailed by the stars, the sun, the moon, the land, the shore. But the Bible tells us in verse 20, all these things disappeared. They gone. All of the things that they said were so important, their business charts, their surveys, their polls, all of these things, they're gone. What do you do, dear friend, when the stars go out of your night? And the sun disappears out of your day. These people in this Stygian darkness, wishing for the day. Hopes vanish. And then you know what they do? They get very foolish. They began to make foolish plans because they don't have stars to steer by. And so there's sort of an inner gyro that takes over. Look, if you will, in verses 30 and following. And as the shipmen were about to flee out of the ship, when they had let down the boat into the sea under color as though they would have cast anchors out of the flagship, Paul said to the centurion and to the soldiers, except these abide in the ship,
7: ye cannot be saved. Now there were some sailors aboard. They said, let's pretend we're going to let an anchor out of the bow of the ship. There's a little lifeboat there. We'll get in that lifeboat. We'll get off this big ship. We'll escape. Paul said, you tell those guys, if they don't stay on the ship, there's no hope at all. What was this? It was a form of escapism that was built upon selfishness. I've seen it happen many times. The man who turns to alcohol, that's a form of escapism that's built on selfishness. You say, well, I'll drown my problems. No, they can swim, dear friend. You're the one going to drown. The man who gets a divorce, the woman who gets a divorce, the kid who runs away from home, that's escapism built on selfishness. You made the storm, and now you're trying to get a lifeboat to get out of it. The ultimate act of selfishness and cowardice is suicide. If you're thinking about suicide, let me tell you something, friend. Suicide is no way out of a storm. You listen to me. It never, never, never solves a problem. It is the ultimate in selfishness and cowardice. But these people, here they are. The wind is driving them along. They're working. They're throwing everything overboard. They can't see which way to go. Do you know people like that? Folks, the world is full of them. And it was a storm that they'd been warned about to begin with, not to get into it. Now, that's how the godless sometimes go through storms. But what about the godly? Let's see the old apostle Paul here. This is a blessing to you. Look, if you will, in verse 22. Here's the apostle Paul. He calls everybody, all hands on deck. And the apostle Paul says, I've got an announcement to make. And now I exhort you, be of good cheer. Can you imagine a man saying that in the midst of these problems? Now, today, there's some of us, they think we're just Pollyanna. They think we don't know what we're talking about. When we give a good message in the midst of the days that we're in. There are three classes in America: those who are afraid, those who don't know enough to be afraid, and those who know their Bibles. Here's the Apostle Paul. He says, be of good cheer, for there shall be no loss of any man's life among you, but of the ship. That is, the ship is going to be lost. For he says, for they stood by me this night, the angel of God, whose I am, and whom I serve. So the angel of God here was the Lord Jesus, because he belonged to Jesus. The Lord Jesus got on board that ship with the Apostle Paul. And he says, don't be afraid, Paul. And then again in verse 25, he gives that message that he often gives when we're in the midst of a storm. Be of good cheer. Who puts that smile on your face in the midst of the storm? Paul says, the same one that gave me songs in the night when I was in a dungeon in Philippi. His name is Jesus. I see the Apostle Paul walking on the deck of that ship, quoting the Word of God, Psalm 107, verses 23 and following. They that go down to the sea in ships, they that do business in great waters, these see the wonders of the Lord and His wonders in the deep. For He commandeth and raiseth the stormy wind, which lifteth up the winds thereof. They mount up to the heavens. They go down again into the depths. Their soul is melted because of trouble. They reel to and fro and stagger like a drunken man and are at their wits' end. Then they cry unto the Lord in their trouble, and He bringeth them out of their distresses. He maketh the storm a calm, so that the waves thereof are still. Then are they glad because they be quiet, for He bringeth them unto their desired haven. Difference in the reaction of those who know the Lord and those who don't know the Lord when they get in a storm. Maybe if you're in a storm right now, you might want to read this psalm. It'd be a great blessing to you, Psalm 107. Now let's go to the last thing very quickly. We've talked about the reasons and the reactions to the storm. What was the result of the storm? Well, look again, if you will, in verse 23. For they stood by me this night, the angel of God, whose I am and whom I serve, saying, fear not, Paul. Now, folks, underscore this right now. For thou must be brought before Caesar. Now, who was Caesar? He's a Roman emperor.
9: Where did he live? In Rome. Where was the ship headed? Toward Rome. Toward Italy. God says, Paul, that's where you are going. Now listen to me, folks. God had a plan. And God's plan was to get Paul to Rome. In Acts chapter 23, verse 11, God had said to Paul, thou must bear witness also at Rome. No ifs, ands, and buts about it. God had predetermined that. In Acts 28, verse 14, after this 27th chapter, it says, and so he went toward Rome. I don't know a better illustration in the Word of God than this that shows divine sovereignty and human responsibility at the same time. Was it God's plan that that ship set sail? No. God had told Paul with spiritual radar, don't sail. That was not the plan of a loving God. But did that stop God's ultimate plan? Absolutely not. What was on that ship? Well, Paul was on that ship. I'll tell you what else was on that ship. Ephesians and Philippians and Colossians was on that ship. I'll tell you what else was on that ship. The Gospel of Luke and the Book of Acts was on that ship. I'll tell you what else was on that ship. The sovereign will of Almighty God. And every bad decision they made could not overrule the will of God. Isn't that amazing? Where God does not rule, God overrules. You ever get on one of these great big airplanes going overseas, say a 747? You can sleep or get a drink of water, eat or not eat, have a Coke or a coffee, whatever you want. But friend, while you're making all those little decisions, that airplane is just headed to a certain airport. I mean, there's a pilot that is carrying that ship. There's a predetermined plan that is taking that ship to that airport. And on board, you say, well, I'm making this decision and that decision. But at the same time, there's another power that's just bringing it on. We serve a mighty God. Christians may fail, they may flounder, they may sin, but if they belong to Jesus Christ, there's a sovereign power that says, one day my child will be just like my son, the Lord Jesus. And all hell can't stop it. We are predestined to be conformed to the image of God's Son. The old church, the wonderful church, the church founded by the Lord Jesus Christ. Sometimes the church makes so many bad decisions, so many times we fail, so many times we do things we ought not to do as a church, and I'm talking about the church in general. But you know what Jesus said? Jesus said, upon this rock I'll build my church, and the gates of hell will not prevail against it. God is building for himself a bride, and all hell can't stop it. God says in Psalm 2, yet have I set my son upon my holy hill of Zion, and Jesus will reign where the sun doth his successive journeys run. His kingdom spread from shore to shore, till moon shall wax and wane no more. Folks, you listen to me. We are on the winning side. He cannot fail. He must prevail. There was a storm, but Paul said, so we went to Rome. Paul said, be of good cheer. I believe God. Verse 11 says, the centurion believed the owner of the ship. Do you know what all life comes down to? Just who do you believe? Just who do you believe? Paul said, I believe God. Don't make the mistake of believing the wrong person. Because if you do, you may be engineering a storm that you'll not like at all.
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3: Welcome back to another episode of On the Ground with Samaritan's Purse, where we take you to the front lines and behind the scenes of our work around the world. I'm your host, Christy Graham, and it has been 25 years since the tragedy of 9/11. And so today, I want to share a conversation I had with my husband, Edward. He's the Chief Operating Officer of Samaritan's Purse. And last week, I had Preston Parrish on the show. And he was there on the ground in New York City shortly after the tragic events of 9/11. If you didn't listen to that episode, I encourage you to go back. You can find it by going to samaritanspurse.org/explore. And today I want to emphasize that we need to remember what happened on September 11th, 2001. I hope you take time today to observe and remember and teach the next generation about this historical tragedy. But as believers, we do not remember without hope. I think we respond differently to tragedy. And as humans, we can either respond inward, outward, or upward. It's up to us. And Edward and I talked about how even in hard times, with the Lord's help, we can be fruitful in affliction. We talk about surrendering to the Lord, especially when we don't understand. Here's our conversation. Today, we want to talk about 9/11. I can't even believe it's been 25 years. And so we just wanted to have an episode where we talked about the importance of remembering, the way that it changed our nation, and as believers, how it should, you know, make us remember spiritually. Freedom isn't free. There's a cost. So first of all, where were you on 9/11?
2: I was at West Point, and I was in my junior year, which we call our Cal year there. And I was walking to physics class, and someone just said, as we were walking down, hey, a plane just hit the World Trade Center. For the listeners, I wasn't an academic powerhouse so at West Point, so they had something, they had involved me in something called rock math. So it was a lot of athletes. So you were a semester behind everyone else, but you took an extra semester of math and science. Mm-hmm. So when everyone else just took 2 years, I had to take 2.5 years. So I was walking to my physics class, and I remember going into the teacher. We turned the TV on. There was some lacrosse players, and they're from Long Island, so they had families that worked in the World Trade Center. And so we had it turned on, and then that's when the other plane struck. And so we knew this was not an accident, that there was something going on. And I remember we had a civilian teacher. Usually you had military colonels and majors that had gone off and gotten their doctorates and that would teach. But we actually had a civilian teaching this class. And I remember he went and flipped the TV off, and he said, and this was his quote, now on to more important things, meaning he wanted the lesson to go on. And you had kids glued to that screen, because I remember they had family members that worked in there, and we turned the TV back on. And the course director, the colonel, came, didn't say anything. He just sat with us. And at the end, he just looked at us and goes, you know, cadets, you'll be training for war. Mm-hmm. That colonel came in and basically re-glued the whole room, knowing that our careers had just changed. And little did I know. And the big thing, that was my birthday. I was born September 11th, 1979. So your junior year is really your first year you can go out and sell. And we all had plans, and we were going out. Matter of fact, I'd just been on I-95 the night before picking up a classmate's girlfriend from the airport. She was coming to visit, and I would just was staring at the towers. I was stuck in traffic staring at the towers the night before. Mm-hmm. But after the towers, the Pentagon, and that Pennsylvania field, my career and life, my testimony changed.
3: Mm-hmm. It was when I had known of you before. For people who don't know, my brother was one of your best friends at West Point, but that night he said, "It's my friend's birthday and we can't go out anymore." And for people who don't know, West Point is close to the city, yeah. And so you could see the smoke.
2: The smoke came right up the Hudson River, and it covered West Point in the soot. Mm-hmm. And the ash. And so they were going to actually alert us and send us down there to work ground zero. Mm. But they ended up sending the National Guard in instead. So it was very real for us. The security situation used to, West Point was a semi-open and permissive campus. Mm-hmm. It's a military base. But we locked down for mm-hmm. the next 2 years. Mm-hmm. And, I mean, we were locked down for, like, months after that. We couldn't even leave. Mm-hmm. But yeah, it was very real for us.
3: It changed our nation, but it changed the military.
2: Yeah. So at that time at West Point, you got to remember the Clintons had been in. Bush had just gotten elected president. But during the Clintons' time, it was all about, like, Bosnia and Europe. And so it was peacekeeping operations. So all the examples that we had at West Point about lieutenants going off and doing their job and platoon leaders were peacekeeping operations in Kosovo and Bosnia. And in all of our scenarios where everything, you know, they made up this fake government called the Krasnovians. You know, it sounds like a European name. So everything was peace, peace, peace. And we weren't training for war, which is a mistake. Like, I pray for peace, but we should train for war if you're going to wear a camouflage uniform. And that changed, you know, our cadences that we sang at West Point when we ran, our scenarios, everything began training for war. And I can remember company mates of mine that graduated 2 years in front of us, you know, when we finally did go into Afghanistan. And I knew one that was a Ranger, you know, that was going into what they called Objective Rhino to start Afghanistan. I was mad because I thought we missed it. You know, I was the wrong generation. We'd missed the war. And boy, was I wrong and mistaken. You know, the next 16 years, I was spent deploying overseas with my classmates and friends and with the Rangers. Yeah, it's everything that God had prepared me for, I believe, and he had a purpose in my life. Yeah, but 9/11, my birthday always brings up memories. And so mad that we all wanted to do something. Like, we were all mad we were stuck at West Point as students. Mm-hmm. We all wanted to be someone that would be on the first wave of the response. So that's why I wanted to go to the Ranger Regiment, because they were the first ones in. And we watched that later. And that was my goal as a kid and dream. I had two posters on my wall. I had West Point and an Army Ranger poster. So I'm the kid that lived his dream. So I always wanted to go to the Rangers, but that solidified it when I was like, if you want to do something about evil, mm-hmm. like right away, that's the unit you go mm-hmm. to. And mm-hmm. so I just remember that feeling, and it's probably anger, and I misplaced it incorrectly at the time, but just sitting there watching the TV, I wanted to do something about evil, and I had to surrender a lot of that to the Lord later mm-hmm. on.
3: I want to talk about that. I want to talk about anger. I actually read this morning, Psalm 54, it says, God is my helper. The Lord is the sustainer of my life. He will repay my adversities for their evil because of your faithfulness and allied them. And David has so many prayers as a warrior of, you know, Lord, this is yours, judgment. So I want to talk about that in a minute, how you've dealt with anger. And because I think, our nation, everyone was affected. Especially those that lost family members and friends, especially those that had to see the bodies and, you know, be in the midst of the rubble and the first responders that were helping. I mean, there's just so many people that have post-traumatic stress, but it changed everybody, whether, you know, it just changed the airport or the security, or it just changed us. But I do want to talk about those early days. As a believer, I think we respond to tragedy differently, right? We all respond either inward, outward, or upward. And I think inward's terrible. We get depressed. Mm-hmm. If we go outward and say, I'm just going to go fix this, we can't. Mm-hmm. We're finite. But if we go upward to the Lord, like David just did. So how did you, in those early days, and you said you were thinking you were going to miss the war, was there panic? Were there some that got out of West Point? Were there some that were afraid? How did you watch people deal with this tragedy?
2: As I look back and how I felt that day and later, I think what I matured more into in my prayers where I was like, Lord, how we deal with evil is up to you. I pray that I am your vessel and that your instrument, and however you see fit. I am not the judge, I am not the jury, and I'm not the executioner. I am just an instrument that I believe against evil. And I saw a lot of evil. Oh, the stuff that we saw and that my men and Rangers were a part of, some of that's hard to surrender and to put away. But I think back on 9/11 that day, not so much, you know, what the military is about to go through, but I think of the first responders. I often think about that first person that pulled up to that Pennsylvania field and what they were going through, and those first responders, those firemen, those police officers, mm-hmm. what they still think about mm-hmm. the smells. Mm-hmm. I think of, you know, those firemen that were running the stairs in New York City and not knowing what they were going up to. But when the first tower fell, I think the rest knew what was going to probably happen with the second tower. But those men, their men chose to stay to get people out. And so I think of those firefighters and those police officers that knew they were going to die. I think about the Pentagon. You know, your uncle was there. That was his office that was hit. And he just happened to be mm-hmm. across the street out of the Pentagon that day. But he lost people that worked for him and mm-hmm. Were severely injured and burned. Mm-hmm. But I think of those first people that walked into that and were covering and taking people. And I've heard stories from people that were dragging people out of the Pentagon. And so, yeah, I was angry and hurt that day, but I still pray for those people and for those memories. Some of them are good that they never go away. Maybe it's a reminder. Mm-hmm. But we have a whole generation of kids today that have no idea what 9/11 is and what it means. I haven't forgotten. Mm-hmm. And I choose not to forget. Mm-hmm. I remember watching live on TV the bodies coming down from the tower, people jumping to get away from the heat and the smoke. I haven't forgotten. Mm-hmm. That means I don't misplace that and just get angry and burn towards the terrorists that did that mm-hmm. that day. That's where I talk about you surrender to the Lord and you look at those memories, and it's good not to forget. Mm-hmm. And it means you pray for those families that lost. Mm-hmm. There's so many families that still have lost loved ones, their immediate family members during that day and because of everything that happened after it. Mm-hmm. How many Rangers and military service members that I've lost and friends, I think of those family members all the time. So 9/11, yeah, it's my birthday, but it's a prayer day.
3: Mm-hmm. So I was going to ask you how we can remember, and I think for you in the military, you know, so many men and women joined the military because of 9/11. They mm-hmm. weren't going through West Point. They weren't intending to do that. They were in school or they had a profession, and you met so many people.
2: I had enlisted Rangers mm-hmm. that were working, they're Ivy League trained. They were mm-hmm. working on Wall Street. You know, I'm a Southern boy, and so I'm very thankful I grew up in Boone, North Carolina. It's easy for me to make fun of New York. But I tell you what, New York City showed up near 9/11. New Yorkers will come together. The world came together mm-hmm. during that time. And this is where how divided we are as a country right now. Mm-hmm. I remember when George W. Bush walked out there on the baseball field at Yankee Stadium in body armor that was underneath because the Secret Service didn't want him to do it. And he threw out a pitch and he threw a heater, I mean, right down the middle. I couldn't have done that in my prime. And I remember thinking how proud I was to be an American and thankful to be an American.
3: I know. I mean, it was such a tragedy, but you're right. I can remember clearly American flags were everywhere. I mean, our nation was so unified. Joseph, and I know we've talked about this a lot, he's one of our favorites. Oh. But when he tells his brothers what man meant for evil, God will use for his purposes. And I want to bring up something, too, and this touches on what you were just saying, but I've told you this before, too. You know, what he named his sons was important. Mm-hmm. And one, he named him Ephraim, that meant fruitful infliction. Mm-hmm. And then one, he named Manasseh, that said, the Lord let me forget. And what you were just saying, we don't want to forget, and we never forget, but we don't want to be bitter. And I think that's what he meant by that name. God allowed me to not be bitter because he never forgot. He longed for his family. He never got to go back to Israel. Even when he was reunited with his family, his bones had to be carried and buried. You know, he always lived in exile in Egypt, but he made it fruitful. And so I want to talk about that. We all have our personal 9/11s, our personal tragedies that are coming where people listening have lost once somebody, have cancer. I mean, we are all dealing with crises on a daily basis. But how, and even seeing the evil that you've seen in the military, and how, like Joseph, I think you're a lot like him in that the Lord has allowed you to forget the bad, like in bitterness wise. Uh-huh. You haven't forgotten. It changes the way you live, but it makes you fruitful. Uh-huh. So how would you encourage people? Because I do. I think of all the family members and all the people that there are some that are still angry. And you have some military that are still angry for the evil that's been done. How do you surrender that to God?
2: Well, I knew it was going to be part of things that were bigger than me. And that if I let it shape or dictate, it would break me. And it would make me a bitter person. It's very easy to become bitter if you focus on the evil. I tried to focus on the light and the truth. And part of my reason even getting out of the Army, I was not running away from it. You and I loved the military and we wanted to stay. So I wasn't running. I was reluctant to go in a way. I mean, I knew it was a calling to come to Samaritan's Purse. But for me, I think of Bob Pierce, and I've told this story a lot, and I tell it all the time to new hires that come to Samaritan's Purse. But Bob Pierce has several tenets on how the ministry is built off. For those that are listening, Bob Pierce, if you didn't know, was our founder. And Samaritan's Purse, one of his tenets that he built it off was let your heart be pierced and broken by the things that break the heart of Jesus Christ. There's a certain tenderness to be able to respond. It said that in the story of the Good Samaritan, why Bob named it Samaritan's Purse was based off the story of the Good Samaritan. But he said first in Scripture, it says he was moved with compassion in the book of Luke, that he felt compassion. So this was someone that the Jews despised. Mm-hmm. The Samaritan had no reason to go to the Jews. They don't like each other. Samaritans despise the Jews and vice versa. But he saw a man that was broken and beaten and dying, and he had compassion. And so now I think of the story, you know, I fought in Mosul. Most of my experience was Afghanistan, but during the clearance of ISIS in Mosul later on in my career, Samaritan's Purse put a hospital there. And outside my office, there's a picture of a nurse that's caring for a little baby that has shrapnel burns down her back. Now, I have shrapnel on my body to this day. And for those that don't know what shrapnel is, those are chunks of metal, usually from a grenade or an IED explosion or mortar shell. And those metal fragments go into your skin. But that shrapnel, when it goes into your body, it just sits there and slowly cools. It cooks and sizzles in your skin, and it's excruciating. It hurts. Worst pain I've ever had. And you're waiting for it to go away. Well, now I think of this little girl that has shrapnel burns down her back, and that nurse is holding that baby. You and I would fight to hold that baby and to kiss it until it's loved. But you would have to gently stroke the back of its head inside because of the shrapnel burn. You couldn't rub the baby's back. But that nurse in that photo would lay that baby down on its stomach, leave that tent, and then there's a Connex, a shipping container. And inside that shipping container were ISIS fighters chained to their bed. And that nurse, with the same care and with the same love and with the same tenderness that she gave to that child, she would care for the ISIS fighters that were wounded and brought to our hospital. She would dress their wounds and clean their wounds. Can I love that child the same, and that ISIS fighter the same? I had to ask myself that question before it came. And I watched that evil, and I watched what they did to children. And I had to answer, yes, I want that ISIS fighter to know the hope and truth of Jesus Christ. So I left the military. I realized death isn't permanent, and I wanted to be part of something that lasted forever. So when you talk about surrender, I surrender to the kingdom of Jesus Christ because that lasts forever. I want to be about sharing the truth and the light. So instead of focusing on the darkness, I focus on the light and the truth of Jesus Christ. It says in John 17:17, I repeat, it's one of my favorite verses, thy word is the truth, sanctify them with the truth. So I focus on the truth. I go around sharing the word of Jesus Christ. That's the point of Samaritan's Purse. It's not good work. It's not charity. It's to share the gospel. So those that are listening, to my friends that are still struggling, it's the darkness, it's the hate, it's the evil that you're focusing on. Focus on the truth. So you have to get into the word. You have to pray for it. You have to ask for surrender. You have to ask to give it up. But then where do your eyes go to? And where's your heart focused on? Mm-hmm. And if it's on the word and on the truth, I think that helps you when you surrender.
3: But I read Jonah this morning, and as you were talking, I thought of that is, you know, that was Jonah. I mean, when God asked him to go to Nineveh, he ran, and he ran because the Ninevites were evil. But what struck me today was, and this is why I want to talk about the importance of remembrance, you know, he ran because he knew how loving and compassionate God was. And as you were talking, because he said at the end, he said he was greatly displeased after he gave that, one of the biggest evangelical, So many came to Christ. That nation was spared, and he was mad because he said he was displeased. He became furious, and he prayed to the Lord. And that's why he didn't want to go, because he knew God. And I love this verse. He said, I know you are compassionate, slow to anger, and forgiving. And what you were just saying, God is compassionate God. He's gracious, and he's slow to anger. And if anyone will turn, and I know that the thief on the cross is one of your favorites, if you will turn from your ways and confess your sin, he is faithful and just. Yeah. And Jonah knew that.
2: Yeah.
3: And he didn't want to tell these people because he didn't think they were worthy.
2: Yeah.
3: And we are not called to judge.
2: Yeah.
3: We're called to share the gospel.
2: When I left the army, it didn't skip a beat. It doesn't need me. Didn't need me. There's so many great people there. But God used that to shape me and mold my heart. And to be honest, I think I am more tender now. Some people may think that may hurt or make you cold or calloused. No, it didn't. Especially for the children.
3: Mm-hmm.
2: When I watch Operation Christmas Child, man, I love that.
3: Mm-hmm.
2: To watch kids excited and joy for once and jumping up and down with their new toy. But the most important, when you watch kids give their lives to Christ, and then there's a church planted in a community where there was no church, oh man, there's nothing better. Like, that's just, how do you not get excited about that? I get to see the building of a church, and there's hope where there was no hope before. And so after I look after the falling of those towers and the burning of that field and the crumbling of the side of the Pentagon, there's hope, and I see hope. It's just my prayer is that the world would come to know where hope comes from. And it says, always be prepared to give a reason for the hope inside you.
3: On 9/11, we need to remember what happened to our nation. But then as believers, we need to remember what Jesus did in our life. And coming back to Jonah, after he ran, he fled. He was in the belly of the fish. And it said, Jonah prayed to the Lord from the belly. I called to the Lord in my distress, and he answered me. And other versions, the version I read this morning, it says, I remember, but this one says, I cry out, but I remember, and you heard my voice. So I think there's an importance in remembering what God's done. He remembered what God had done in his life. He remembered the call that God gave him, and he was running from it. So maybe what would you say to people? I just want to encourage people, remember what happened to our nation. But believers, remember what God's done in your life, and you have a hope to offer people.
2: As you read the scriptures, it's all about hope. And it was about hope, and it was hope and death, the destruction of our Lord and Savior, Jesus Christ, to be risen up, and he's alive, and he's in heaven. And so those towers, those planes, they're not coming back. America one day will burn. My hope is not in America. It's not in politics. It's in no political leader. My hope is in Jesus Christ, because every word of it's true. And so my hope after 9/11 is that it wakes a sleeping giant in the church. Church, wake up, read the word. Get in a Bible-believing church.
3: As we close, I've rewatched your grandfather's, you know, what he gave at the cathedral. And I think what he said that could be given today. Because he spoke so much scripture. And God's word doesn't change. The grass withers and the flowers fade, but the word of the Lord stands forever.
2: I remember watching him at West Point. And, of course, all my friends are glued to the screen. And we're watching it. And everyone's looking at me. But I had a lot of friends that weren't believers, and I think it was a very healing moment for this country. As silly as a baseball pitch from the president reassured the country, because he threw that strike. We looked like we had strength. And so I look back, but my grandfather, he shared the word of God. And he didn't have to be the voice and of opinion of a man. If you're going to give people your opinions, it's going to leave empty and shallow. It will crumble. We're built on the rock, the rock of Jesus Christ. That is where our foundation is. And that's what my grandfather, I think, in his message, where is America's foundation? What was the Constitution built on? It was built on the rock. And my grandfather, I think, just reassured America where our hope comes from. And it wasn't his opinion, it's what the word said.
3: I know. I love it. So I encourage people to listen to that. And I just want to close reading Psalm 46. God is our refuge and our strength, the helper who is always found in times of trouble. Therefore, we will not be afraid. Though the earth trembles and the mountains topples and the depths of the sea, though the waters roar and foam, the mountains quake with its turmoil. And I just love in the end of that chapter, it says, the Lord of armies is with us. The God of Jacob is our stronghold. And I think people look at you all the time and they'll tell me, he's so strong. He's so this, he's so that. And I know I mean, yes, you are, but it's because of the Lord. It's because he's your stronghold. And I think that's why you have been able to carry a lot of the heaviness and things that you've seen. And so I want to just encourage everybody, if you're carrying heavy loads, God is our refuge. Lay it off. I'm so grateful for Edward's sacrifice and for the sacrifices that our military service members and first responders make every single day. But today on 9/11, I encourage you to thank one today. If you're hurting right now, if you've lost someone, I hope that you know that God loves you. He loves you so much that he sent his one and only son, Jesus Christ, to this earth, knowing that he was going to die a death that we deserved. And Jesus wants to have a relationship with you. You can spend eternity with him. And this is my hope and prayer that if you're listening right now and you don't know Jesus, I pray that you would turn to him. It doesn't matter what you've done. We are never too far from the grace of God. Jesus was a man of sorrows, acquainted with our grief. He understands. I love that we have a high priest that walked this earth and understands. If there's someone that comes to your mind right now that needs to hear this truth, I encourage you to call them, reach out, or next time you see them, share the gospel. Romans 1:16 says, "For I am not ashamed of the gospel, because it is the power of God that brings salvation to everyone who believes, first to the Jew, then to the Gentile." Everyone needs to hear the gospel. And like Edward mentioned, we all need to be ready to share the hope that is within us. Thank you so much for listening this week.

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1: I do hope your day is going well. Thank you for making us a part of it. I'm Doug Hanna. Could God give us absolute proof that he's here and he's real and that everything he says is true, like scientific proof? I suppose he could. I don't think he chooses to do that. And this is a guess on my part, but I think it's because he's after trust and not forced belief. Faith grows when we act on what we do know instead of waiting for absolute certainty. Oddly enough, this is when we start to find more certainty.
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1: Here's what I've found. What I sacrifice for reveals what I truly love. I can say it's certain things, but how I spend my time, money, and energy tell the real story. It's not about feeling guilty now. It's simply about being honest about what's actually shaping you and me.

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1: I could be wrong, but I think spiritual warfare doesn't really look like it sometimes does in horror movies. No, it looks more like distractions. The enemy doesn't need to make us bad. He just needs to make us too distracted to really care about spiritual things.

0: KCBI.
1: I'm so thankful for you. I mean that. I've been doing this a long time, and after all of these years, I never take for granted when anybody just has a little time to listen and maybe be encouraged. So it's a privilege. I really mean that. Thank you very much for being here. I do wish, after all these years as a Christian, that God would remove suffering because I'm a Christian. Like, I'm one of his now, and so that goes away. I really do sometimes wish it were like that. We know better, though. Faith does not remove suffering, but it does change what it means. Pain without any purpose at all is really just suffering. But pain in God's hands can become transformation. This doesn't make it easy, of course, but it makes it different.
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1: Heaven is going to be a place we'll be one day, but it's not just someday. Jesus said his kingdom's already breaking in. So every moment we choose grace over revenge, truth over convenience, or love over self-interest, we're already stepping into it.

0: KCBI.
1: I'm really glad you're here. I'm Doug Hanna, and it's a relief to me that Christianity is not about self-improvement. It's not about here's the rule book and the standard, and now I've shown you the path to make yourself better. Christianity is not about that. If it were, then we would just be upgrading the same old life that we had. Jesus, though, came to do something different, give us an entirely new life. So the more we recognize that, the more real that becomes for us, the more we lean into him, the more we stop striving and start becoming.

0: KCBI.
1: There was a movie I saw a few years ago. I honestly can't remember the name of it, but it was a good movie, and the actor who was in it kept referring to himself as the protagonist. You know what a protagonist is? Basically the main character. So he kept referring to himself as the protagonist in the story. And that was a good plot device for a movie. But when life is like that, and I decide that I'm the main character in it, it gets tough. Because the weight of being enough is exhausting. Life feels a whole lot lighter when we stop trying to be the main character. We were never meant to be that. When we let God be the center, everything else starts to find its place.
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1: I can't tell you how many times the perfect song has come on at the perfect time to help me in a situation. Just helps me realize, okay, God, I know that you're hearing me and you understand what I'm going through, and I know you just gave me that song to tell me that.

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1: Here's what sin does, if I could be so bold, as this song starts to play. It doesn't make you bad, per se. I mean, it kind of does. But what it does is it makes you less of what you were meant to be. Every decision is forming you and me into something, either more like Christ or less like the person he really created.

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1: My name is Doug Hanna, and I want to give you something you can be thankful for today. You probably have no shortage of things to be thankful for, but this one can pop into your head right now, and you can say, thank you, God. You can thank God today that his love is different from human love. We know this. People walk away. They get tired. They lose patience. We do these things. But God never does. If you've ever felt like you've crossed some invisible line where he's done with you, it's just not how he works.
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1: I hope this brings you some comfort if you need it. 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Are you

0: KCBI.
1: I do appreciate your time and a little bit of your attention. My name is Doug Hannah. Thank you for listening. All of us want to get better at something. I couldn't begin to tell you what that is for you, but all of us have some inner standard we'd like to reach, and we get disappointed in ourselves when we don't reach it, or maybe we get a little prideful when we consistently reach it and we see other people who don't. I think of like fitness, physical fitness. For some of us, that's a real point of differentiation. I'm physically fit and other people aren't. And for other people, it's a thing they are hung up on. Either way, willpower has limits. I don't mean in physical fitness, but in spiritual life. Trying harder doesn't fix what's broken in you and me. Willpower can modify behavior, but it can't transform a heart. The real turning point is not when we grit our teeth and try even harder the next time. It's when we surrender to God's power.

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1: Don't you think, I might be wrong here, but don't you think sometimes we as Christians treat heaven like a backup plan? It's interesting, isn't it? I'm Doug Hanna. Heaven, though, is actually home. Most of us secretly just want a slightly better version of the life we've got now. It's good to be thankful for the life you've got now. But God is offering something so much bigger than we've ever imagined. Everything will be rightly ordered in His kingdom. And He's already starting that work, and He will complete it one day. But heaven is going to be so much more than you could ever imagine.
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1: Hi, I'm Gary. 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It's uplifting. I also like to listen to some teaching shows like Dr. Jeremiah.

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1: Bible calls Jesus our advocate. 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
1: This is Doug Hanna, and I am glad to have this time with you. We love the story of the Good Samaritan in the Bible for a lot of reasons. And one of the things you see in there pretty quickly is he helped, but he didn't fix the guy's entire life. He handled the need that was presented in front of him. A lot of takeaways from that, but that's in there. Love your neighbor. A lot of times that's going to look smaller than the huge thing we imagine. Sometimes that's an excuse, because if it's something small, then we probably have the time to actually do it.
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1: Think about it for a second. Jesus knew that Lazarus was going to come out of that tomb at his very word, and he still wept. I think part of the takeaway there is knowing the ending doesn't make the grief we're feeling right now invalid.

0: KCBI.
1: I'm Doug, and I'd like to just encourage you to think about something today. When Jesus says, don't worry about tomorrow, one of the things he's not saying, tomorrow's not going to have any problems. You hopefully know better than that by now. In fact, he kind of said, no, it's going to. His point, tomorrow's trouble does not need to be dragged backward into today. And that's kind of what we do, isn't it?

0: KCBI.
1: I don't know, man. Just in these days, it seems like it's pretty freeing to just admit. I don't know. 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
1: KCBI has been such a blessing to me. I've lost several family members in the last 2-3 years, and we've gone through some very difficult times. I just want you to know that you've been encouraging and helped me through the day.

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1: I got this funny feeling that a lot of our exhaustion comes from trying to manage other people's opinions of us. And that's a pretty big department to run, especially since nobody hired us for that job. You can safely let God deal with all that.

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1: I'm Doug, and I'm going to ask you a weird question. Have you been faithful and obedient to God today? You really don't have to answer that. And the truth is, I think for all of us, the answer would be, well, yes and no. We're a mixed bag at best. But I do think one of the things that goes on with us and God is the things that we do that we just don't even notice. In fact, we forgot they happened. I really think this is kind of what Jesus is getting at in that whole story in the Bible of the sheep and the goats, where they're both, particularly sheep, saying, Lord, when did I do that? And of course, he said, when you did that unto the least of these, you did it unto me. So it's the little stuff that you forget, telling the truth, not retaliating, keeping a confidence, showing up there for somebody. It wasn't dramatic, but God is never confused, small and unnoticed with unimportant.
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1: I love listening to KCBI, especially with my family, my son, who sings in the back and is just praising Jesus. The songs that are played on here and the lessons speak more to me and to my son more than anything. I just want to thank you so much for everything you said.

KCBI. I don't know about you, but I have become pretty good over the years at noticing sins that annoy me and being really patient with those sins that kind of look like my own personality. It's weird.

0: KCBI.
1: I'm Doug, and you know, I don't know that anybody's ever proven this, and I'm no theologian, but I do think that Jesus, God, the Bible, all of the, you know, what we're talking about here with Christianity, not great at image management, at least not by our standards. Look, the first person Jesus specifically tells in the Gospel of John that he is the Messiah, that was a Samaritan woman with, a complicated history, to put it mildly. That's not good image management. No person in PR would recommend this. And yet, of course, we understand something right there. He doesn't do that because he doesn't play by our rules. And each and every one of us can be grateful he does not play by our rules.

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1: I'm Doug Hanna, and I have to admit, I had to learn this one the hard way and too late. In the Ten Commandments, we know that God tells us to honor our father and mother. He does not add, provided they were or become the parents you wish you'd had. Honor doesn't mean pretending it was all good. It does mean, though, that even the hardest relationships we have to deal with do not get us out of us asking and answering the question, what does love require of me here?
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1: Your sermons, they've been seeds in our souls and in our lives. Thank you for being part of me and my family's life. And I'm going to continue to share what is the product of those seeds. And I thank you. God bless you all.

0: Good morning. We're Kieran and Jeremy on KCBI, and today Jeremy has your morning motivator.
1: What thoughts are building a mound in your mind? Yesterday, I came into our youngest son Tyler's room, and I saw some ants on his windowsill. I started looking for more because where there is one ant, there's probably a lot more. And I wondered, you know, do we have an ant mound near the house? Do we have a crack in the seal around the windows? How are the ants getting in? I've got to stop it. And I eventually did find the source outside and took care of it. But I'm kind of realizing that I can allow small little ant-sized thoughts into my mind. But rather than address them immediately, like I did in Tyler's room, I kind of allow them just to hang around and to build up, and then more follow. Thoughts that aren't of God that cause me to believe lies instead of the truth. But God gives the solution to that in 2 Corinthians 10:5. And surprisingly, it's just like handling an ant problem. He says, take every thought, even the small ones, take every thought captive so that it becomes obedient to Christ.
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0: 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We're Karen and Jeremy.
1: Sometimes you just need a little self-care. A friend had posted a picture of her 9-year-old daughter, Addie. She is lying on the couch, snuggled up in a fur blanket, and she has a face mask on. And I'm not talking about the kind to keep the germs away, but this is like a beauty mask that's supposed to moisturize the skin. Mm-hmm. And she said, apparently, it was a rough day of fourth grade, and she needed a little me time. And you know exactly how she feels. I was like, give that girl some chocolate. And can I join her on the couch?
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1: Before 9/11, you could walk through airport security if, say, you wanted to see somebody off to the gate and hug them goodbye or be there when they arrived or even just meet a friend at the airport while they're on a layover and have dinner or something with them.
0: Yeah, you just couldn't get on the airplane.
1: TSA is bringing that back.
0: Really?
1: Yeah. Now, this is right now, it's kind of a pilot program. I think they just want to see how it goes.
0: I see what you did there.
1: So here's the deal. You have to have TSA PreCheck or a known traveler number, and then you would have to get a pass that you would apply for 1 to 3 days before you're actually going to be at the airport. It's only available right now at 13 airports across the country, but DFW is one of them.
0: Which is good, especially if you're a parent with a child flying.
1: Exactly.
0: Or maybe somebody elderly who needs a little extra help and you can be there for them. That's always reassuring.
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1: I've been listening to you guys for many, many years. My son is in prison, and it's just something that I just need every single morning, every single afternoon on the way home. I just need to hear the encouragement that I receive through your radio stations. I love you guys. I feel like I know you personally because I listen to you so often. Thank you for all you do.

0: Welcome to KCBI. We're Karen and Jeremy, your married morning team.
1: You may have heard or you may have found from experience that for married couples, a regular date night can be an important way to stay connected. Mm-hmm. Producer Claire, you and Michael have been married, what, 4 years?
2: Yeah.
1: Do you guys have a date, like a day of the month where you go out or a regular period of time, or do you just kind of make it up as you go?
2: Yeah, we don't have like a standing day or you know, okay. It's always the second Friday or anything like that. But we do try about once a month, try and go out to a restaurant that's not fast food.
0: That's a good idea.
1: The other day, I kind of surprised Karen and I said, I'm going to take you out. Get yourself gussied up, lady. We're going to town. As the day kind of went on, I don't remember what happened, Karen, but this was the date night that almost was. Because we ended up not going.
0: Mm-hmm. Like, I said, where are we going? And you said, well, you never really said whether or not you wanted to, so I wasn't sure we were. And I was like, I thought this was a foregone conclusion that you were taking me out.
1: Well, and I said something about saving money, and I think that just spoiled the whole mood.
0: I was like, we can eat at home.
1: So we're going to have to try again next month.

0: We love that you're starting the day with us. We're Karen and Jeremy, your married morning team at KCBI.
1: If you wear glasses, you know that every once in a while you might forget them and show up someplace without them. And that's such a pain. I did that this past Sunday. We went to church and I was so sure I had them in my purse. And I'm digging through, you know, as service is starting, looking for my readers. And I cannot find them. And I realize, oh, I left them on the counter at home. So as service begins and he says, you know, open up to, I don't remember what book we were in, but I opened up my Bible and I'm staring at the page. I think those are words. I can hardly tell. It is so blurry.
0: You know, I am kind of surprised now that you say this, that you don't have, I mean, churches have coffee. I'm surprised they don't have like little sleeves of readers that you could actually grab. While you're at the, on the back of the chairs, you know?
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2: My husband passed away 11 years ago, and I did not know what I was going to do or how I was going to raise my three grandchildren, but we never went without a roof over our head or food on our table. 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

School is back in session. We're past Labor Day, but yet it still feels like we are in the dead of summer. Triple-digit heat this weekend for us across Texas. Hey, good morning. We're Karen and Jeremy. Thanks for spending your weekend at KCBI. It's not just

0: 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We're Karen and Jeremy.
1: Remember that very first time you jumped off a diving board and how intimidating it was? Mm-hmm. It seemed so high above the water and it took all the courage you could muster. Well, during these hot days, a lot of people had gathered at Barton Springs Pool in Austin. This is a pretty big pool. And this little boy, I mean, he's probably 3 or 4 years old.
0: Barely.
1: He walks out onto the diving board and his dad is in the water below, you know, trying to encourage him like, you can do it, you can do it. And all the other people there, complete strangers, see him and they start encouraging him by clapping and cheering for him until finally he jumps in the water. And they erupt into applause. Yeah,
0: it's so great. What I love is that you see him. He puts his hands together. Like, is he diving or is he praying? Because I think either one is appropriate in that moment.
2: The following is not an actor, but a real life story from Trinity Debt Management.
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1: My daughter was in a very bad car accident. 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
1: 1 Peter 1:3 says, "We have a living hope because Jesus was raised from the dead. And since Jesus is alive, it also means all things are possible for you today."

0: Welcome. We're glad you're here. We're Karen and Jeremy on KCBI.
1: When it has been this hot and this dry for this long, I certainly can empathize with everyone wanting fall to be here as quick as possible. So they're getting out their pumpkin smelling candles, drinking their pumpkin spice lattes. But I do have to wonder, is this taking it a little too far? There is now pumpkin scented Mr. Clean.
0: I'm not surprised, honestly.
1: I don't know if this is new this year, if this is something else that's just come out that's pumpkin inspired. It's called Mr. Clean Spiced Harvest. They say that this is the scent of the season.
0: I like it, the idea of it. I think it could make your whole house smell really good.
1: Well, they call it fresh and festive.
0: It is. On the bottle. It sounds festive.
1: They tell you to fall in love with Mr. Clean Spiced Harvest. They even have him in a fall stocking cap.
0: Nice.
1: Hey, I'm Jeremy from The Morning Show. 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
1: My name's Anna Maria, and I lost my husband going on 5 years ago, 43 years. 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Last year, I was baptized. I am so grateful, and I'm grateful for your radio station.

0: Your story is powerful. It's a story of what the Lord has done. That's Tarian and Testimony on KCBI. This is Bethel Music. Good morning.
1: You unravel me.

0: KCBI, we're your married morning team, Karen and Jeremy.
1: If you take a look at your Texas driver's license, you know, there's the big picture of you on the left. Mm-hmm. Easy to see.
0: Let me get mine out here.
1: Okay. Well, there's another picture of you on the kind of bottom right-hand side. It's a little bit harder to see. It's much smaller.
0: Yep.
1: So a friend of ours posted, he lives in Michigan, and their license are the same way. They've got the big picture, the little picture. The little picture on his was a completely different person.
0: Oh, no.
1: And how it also, I don't know if you can tell, it has your birth date. The birth date was a different birth date. And
0: whoops.
1: He thought, yeah, he was like, oh, my gosh, did they put my picture on this other guy's driver's license? Like, did they get switched somehow?
0: Mm-hmm.
1: He wasn't the only one. This happened to like 8,000 people.
0: What? The government made a mistake?
1: I know. It's so hard to believe.
0: I thought they were here to help.
1: Apparently, this was a stock image that the state of Michigan uses just as a placeholder, and somehow it accidentally got put on over 8,000 driver's license. Mm. Could you imagine how hard a time you would have? Like, I swear, this is not a fake. It's real. Mm-hmm. Even though there's a completely different person on it, it is actually me.
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1: When you think of the word rich, you probably think of money. 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
1: You know, in my car, I listen to the great music provided by our Christian stations. 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I got in my car today, and you guys were on the radio. I don't recall that I've changed the station. I just thought that it was an opportunity, maybe divine intervention. I love what you're doing on the air. May God bless you, and you guys keep doing the great work you're doing, and I appreciate it.

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1: Artificial intelligence is something you hear a lot about, and one of the things it's good at is making fake things look real. 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And if that's important for you to keep it on the air, Fall Fundraiser starts Monday. 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

0: Glad you made it in today. We're Karen and Jeremy, KCBI.
1: When your pet goes missing, it's such a sinking feeling, and there's a lot of worry and there's a lot of searching for them. Neil has a cat named Mike. He said Mike went missing. So, you know, he's walking throughout the neighborhood. He's got cat treats. He's calling his name like, sure. Mike, come here, Mike. And then suddenly as he's walking, he remembers, oh, no, we just got rid of a couch. I wonder if the cat could have been in the couch. Turns out it was.
2: Uh-oh.
1: The cat got taken to the local dump with the couch.
0: Oh, wow. They really got rid of it. I thought they sent it to some. I thought they rehomed the couch.
1: No.
0: And the cat.
1: No, but thankfully there was somebody at the dump, saw the cat, and was able to rescue it and take it to a shelter, and he was reunited with his family. But our couch has this big rip at the bottom of it, mm-hmm, that the cats have ripped the fabric away,
0: yeah,
1: and they can get into it. Oh. And so now it's like new fear unlocked.
0: And it's weird because I'll be sitting on the couch and I'll hear the cat's collar jingling in the house, but I can't find the cat anywhere, but I can hear the jingle
1: from underneath.
0: And I'm
1: you
0: like, what is going on?
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1: It was so hot this past weekend. 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Mm-hmm. I was thinking, can I get baptized again? Because I think those getting baptized were the only cool ones there.

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1: I am a widowed single mom. KCBI, I'm jolly being in the car because I know I can listen to your station and it always brings me something that I need, whether it's a word from God through the preaching and teaching or whether it's the worship in song. It is always exactly what I need.

0: Seventh time down. God is on the move on KCBI. Hi, I'm Donna Cruz. Do you find yourself telling mom stories and dad stories to your kids since grocery prices have gone up so much in the stores? One of the stories that came up in our house was about the whole powdered milk situation, which the kids had never heard of such nonsense. Like, how do you get all the water out of the milk? I still don't know to this day, but I do know that both my mom and my husband's mom went to great lengths to try to fool us when it came to drinking, I guess, what was really inexpensive powdered milk. For instance, waiting until the milk was halfway gone in the carton and then fill the other half mysteriously back up with new milk that they got from that little red and white box. I feel like my mom was a bit of an overachiever when it came to being cheap. I mean, frugal. She would take the last bits of candles and save them and eventually melt them all down and make new candles. And she would also take the last bits of soap. She kept these in the soap jar. And so when anybody ran out of soap, instead of opening up a new box of soap for the bathroom, they would get a soap chip. And so you'd really want to use the whole chip up so it didn't have to go back into the soap chip jar. But there you go. We definitely came from frugal parents. And maybe you have something about that you want to share too.
1: Close your eyes and picture Israel. Do you see desert? Maybe camels? Now let me change that picture. Imagine miles of sandy beaches, surfers catching waves in Tel Aviv, waterfalls in En Gedi, where David once hid from Saul, colorful coral reefs in the Red Sea, vineyards, forests, and the Sea of Galilee at sunrise, as still as glass beneath the same hills that Jesus saw. I'm Philip McCallum of Philip's House. I open doors to Israel. The Holy Land is more beautiful than people imagine. 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
1: I just wanted to let y'all know what a blessing it is that we have your station that I've been listening to. I'm embarrassed to say for over 30 years. I was recently widowed. My husband used to listen to your station also, and this is my first time taking the initiative to take time and call, make my monthly donation. I don't know how y'all have stayed on the air for so long. You know, I just want to let you know you're a blessing in my life.

0: Encouraging music and words of hope on KCBI. I'm Donna Cruz. Just thinking about the great lengths our generation's parents went through to save money. It's tough. Like when you're married and one of you is really intent on doing everything to save money and the other one's like, it's just a little thing. Janet says the struggle is real. How does it go in your house?
1: Well, in our family, it kind of depends on what you're talking about. Because me, it's not that I necessarily leave a room thinking I don't want it dark when I come back in. It's more to the point, you know, kind of like, oh, squirrel, something else I got to do. And so I rush out of that room where the fan is running to go to another place to do some more work. But he's constantly going behind me and shutting things off.
0: You've got the whole mom thing going on where there's 10 million things grabbing for your attention. And you've got to make your mental priority list and go, oh, wait, that can wait. I got to do this.
1: That's right. But if you tell us he wants to go out to eat all the time, and I say, no, we don't have the money, we're not going to do it.

0: And he's like, well, if you didn't leave that light on all day long, we would.
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0: Tasha Layton on KCBI. I'm Donna Cruz. You've probably seen something like this everywhere, from a meme to a motivational speech. Something like, there's a reason the windshield is bigger than the rearview mirror, because you need to see where you're going, not so much where you've been. And I've also seen one that says, the only time you should ever look back is to see how far you've come. And that part is pretty true, too. I mean, you don't want to live in the past, but taking kind of a look back visit every now and then reminds us how God has carried us through some of the most challenging parts in our lives. And I just think there's real value in being able to take the look back every now and then, not live there, not stay there for a long time, but it can just bring us a whole lot of confidence in our relationship with God, and can really be a faith builder too, to see where he's taken us from and where we are now.
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1: I just wanted to say I really am thankful for KCBI. Been listening to you guys for probably about a year now. The mix of song and worship and teaching is just a wonderful mix. KCBI has been there for me and has impacted my life in a very positive way.

0: Casting Crowns on KCBI. Hi, I'm Donna Cruz. Think about what you were doing when you were six. I was learning how to weave those little pot holders. You remember the loom with the little stretchy loops? Mm-hmm. And I had spent the better part of one summer digging a hole in our backyard that I was absolutely convinced was eventually going to reach China. You know, six-year-old stuff. Learning to ride a bike, losing teeth, trying to catch fireflies. Well, there's a little boy named Alec. He's six, and apparently he did not get the memo about how we're supposed to be spending this portion of childhood, because Alec just released his debut album, his piano album, and it isn't even his first big musical accomplishment. Last year when he was five, Alec became one of the youngest people to ever perform at Carnegie Hall. Five. I didn't even know what Carnegie Hall was until I was like maybe 12. But recently he was on Good Morning America talking about his album. And beyond being incredibly talented, you got to think about the amount of practice and determination that takes from a six-year-old. At that age, I was pretty determined about that hole in the backyard, but clearly not Alec level determined. Because if I had this kid's commitment, I would have actually made it to China.
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1: I would just love to take a moment to praise God for my restoration and my marriage with my husband, Sean. 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

0: Brandon Lake on KCBI. Hi, I'm Donna Cruz. It's not something new, but it's recently been given a name, autumn anxiety. It starts creeping in about this time of year. The kids have gone back to school. Mom and dad are starting to think about the holiday season just ahead, maybe planning where you're going to go for Thanksgiving dinner or who you're going to invite. And it's not just stress and anxiety about the holiday season just months away. We sometimes get caught up in kind of kicking ourselves for what we didn't do over the summer. Could have eaten better, could have exercised more, could have spent more time in the sunshine. Mental health experts say you know how to get to the other side of that stress and anxiety about all of those things. Do all of those things. Eat better, exercise more, get out into the sunshine whenever you can. Somehow we get this mindset that, oh, you know, it's too late. We flip that page on the calendar and now we can't go back. You can. And it might make the upcoming season all that much brighter.
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1: Hi, my name is Nathan. I'm from Temple. 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

0: KCBI with Zach Williams. Hi, I'm Donna Cruz. You wouldn't be alone if you're in money-saving mode right now. Think about it. You've spent money on maybe a summer vacation, back-to-school clothes and school supplies. Maybe you're saving up toward the holiday season. Yet, we squeeze out $802 million, okay, collectively, $802 million for all things pumpkin between now and the end of the year. And I don't know if at some point it's going to peak and it's going to start to decline. But a third of the people who gave their opinions about this said, yeah, pumpkin spice is just overrated. And the older people were, the more strongly they felt about that statement. And then you had younger people between 18 and 24. Only a few of them felt negative about it. In fact, the majority of them, 89%, say, nah, it's not overrated. We're all about it. This could be why there's kind of this generational gap there, though, because nutritionists say that the older we get, there's no way we can process the same amount of sugar as a child, or in this case, a young adult. And the health impacts of drinking really sugary beverages, especially coffees like this, they affect us more as we age. So I already have, and I'll just have one of these per season rule. This just gives me more ammunition to stick to it. Yeah, I'm still holding out for my first one.
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0: One Sonic Society on KCBI. I'm Donna Cruz. You ever see the latest, greatest thing online, like the trend everybody's doing, and you automatically know, oh, I'm out. I'm just not one of the cool kids. This, though, I have to say, I could actually get behind. Like, I can be a part of this. It's called Kinda Chic. Basically, people are taking completely ordinary things that we already do and declaring them kinda chic. Wearing the same outfit again because you looked good in it the first time. Kinda chic. Staying home Saturday night because you genuinely don't want to go anywhere. Also, kinda chic. And once I understood the assignment, I kind of started thinking, okay, I have plenty of these. Like actually knowing what's for dinner before someone asks you at 5:30, having a little bit of cash in your wallet, kinda chic. And I think what I like about this is we're taking all of these very normal, sensible things that aren't new or impressive or Instagram worthy and deciding, you know what? We're going to feel good about those too.
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0: I can only imagine.
1: Mercy Me on KCBI. Hi, I'm Donna Cruz. There are times in our lives, seasons, I think, that we go through where we realize, wow, we're just not that cool anymore. Guys are great about calling this out, you know, talking about the whole dad bod thing. But I think moms, that humility really comes into play when our priorities change. And I thought about that as I was thinking of the kind of chic trend where people are elevating normal things in life, completely normal, and saying, you know what? Yeah, that may not be trending on Instagram, but it's kind of chic.
2: It's so funny because I used to be totally into like designer bags and Coach and all this stuff. And then I had a baby and now I just carry a diaper bag around and a small little wallet inside.
1: Yeah. Not only is it amazing after having a baby, how much less of your own junk you want to carry around, but also, yeah, I agree. Kind of chic.
2: Yes.
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0: 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Hi, I'm Donna Cruz. 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

I don't know how she does it. She's a busy mom of seven. She homeschools. And she recently recorded some new music. Francesca Battistelli on KCBI. He Knows My Name.

0: Casting Crowns on KCBI. I'm Donna Cruz. I'm filing this under, why can't this happen to me? Because I try, and I try so hard to grow pumpkins, and it looks like it's happening, and the vine takes over the whole garden, and the flowers happen, but no pumpkins year after year. Yet I keep trying. Danny Gokey, last year, he kind of chucked a pumpkin that was rotting off of his porch, and now he started growing pumpkins all over the place, like actual pumpkins. There's the vine, the flowers, and the pumpkins. So they've been picking them out and tossing them because you can't have a vine like that taking over your whole front yard. So this year, his wife has already done her fall decorating a little early, but I'm all about it too. And she's only using fake pumpkins all over the porch. But again, why can't this happen to me?
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2: 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I'm Philip McCallum of Philip's House. I open doors to Israel. 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

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So how are you listening this weekend? Well, I'm driving around right now, Dave, so I'm listening in the car. Okay. 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
1: Y'all have prayed with me, stood by me. 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Oddly enough, when I was praying yesterday, God brought to my mind, I held unforgiveness towards a couple of people. 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I had to let these people go.

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0: KCBI. Hi, I'm Dave Moore. Yesterday was the 25th anniversary of 9/11. Today is September 12th, and do you remember today, 25 years ago? The day after? Do you have kids? Do you have grandkids? What do you say to them? How do you explain 9/11? Jory is a high school teacher. What do you say?
1: I really tell them a little bit, mostly what the school books talk about.
0: Yeah.
1: You know, just the remembrance. But I emphasize September 12th.
0: What do you say?
1: Yeah. You remember going into the stores and all the flags are sold out.
0: Oh my gosh, yeah.
1: You remember driving down the street and everybody had the flags on their cars mm-hmm. and were honking and were waving and the pride.
0: Mm.
1: And, you know, I equate it with them like going to their favorite team's football stadium and it's the championship game mm-hmm. and you're on the way to the stadium and all of a sudden you start seeing your team's flags here and there and you yeah. just start honking and you're cheering because you're united in spirit. But this is the whole country and it's one flag coast to coast and you can't go to the store to buy the flag because they're out of stock. They're gone. Nobody has them. And they just can't comprehend that. They can't comprehend. And they're like, well, you can just order it online. No, there's no internet.
0: Yeah.
1: It's not there yet. You know, and it's just, you know, we were all American, everybody. And they really enjoyed understanding there was more to just that one day.
0: I hear emotion in your voice.
1: Yeah.
0: Yeah. I remember that.
1: I miss that pride.
0: Yeah, me too. Jory, God bless you. Thank you for sharing that.
1: Hey, you too, Dave.
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0: 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This is Reese.
1: I really appreciate all the work that y'all are doing with KCBI, and I just really praise God that y'all are doing the Lord's work, and I really am motivated just by listening to your music every day to inspire me in order to give my all. Colossians 3:23, do it all for the Lord with all my heart, and I really believe that y'all are truly inspired by the Lord to do His work. God is truly going to bless you.
0: God bless you, Reese. 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
1: I spent about 25 years of my life being a drug addict. Recently got incarcerated last year, and for over a year now I've been sober and gave my life to God. Life's good. I smile every day. Want to give all the praise to God and thank y'all for y'all's music that gets me through every day.

KCBI, Carrie Jobe there and her husband Cody Carnes, the blessing. And what about those blessings? I always ask if you need prayer, you can let us know at the prayer center at kcbi.org. But also there, you can tell us all about your praise reports too. So share all those answered prayers.

0: KCBI. Hi, I'm Dave Moore. Have you ever been to this? This is on my list, and well, the George W. Bush Presidential Center at SMU. It's open tomorrow from noon to 5, so all right, hold on. I might be able to make that, but well, on display right now, he has a special exhibit because, you know, he is an artist, but he has some paintings called Remembering 9/11. Inspired by what happened on September 11th, 2001, and to see what he saw and to see how he put that on canvas, it's just fascinating to me. If you can't make it tomorrow to see this, if I can't make it tomorrow to see this, it is good to know that this goes on until the end of the month. So we do have that. KCBI.
1: Close your eyes and picture Israel. Do you see desert? Maybe camels? Now let me change that picture. Imagine miles of sandy beaches, surfers catching waves in Tel Aviv, waterfalls in En Gedi, where David once hid from Saul, colorful coral reefs in the Red Sea, vineyards, forests, and the Sea of Galilee at sunrise, as still as glass beneath the same hills that Jesus saw. I'm Philip McCallum of Philip's House. I open doors to Israel. The Holy Land is more beautiful than people imagine. 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

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And if you feel like you're slipping, if you feel like you're losing grip, God's got you. Psalm 73:23, yet I still belong to you. You hold my right hand.

0: KCBI. Hey, I'm Dave Moore. Our fall fundraiser begins on Monday. You can be part of stories just like Candace here.
1: I really appreciate you guys. We listen to you every afternoon, every night. I love when I hear them in the back seat praising God and singing, you know, songs from the Lord rather than any of the other foolishness. And that just reassures me that, you know, God is out there. My kids feel God just like I do. And that just makes me feel good. And I really appreciate KCBI for being there for me and my family.
0: We appreciate you. I love this.
1: I love when I hear them in the back seat praising God and singing, you know, songs from the Lord.
0: Singing songs about Jesus. And then she goes on to say, and not the other foolishness that's out there. 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
1: Hi, I'm Gary. I have listened to Christian radio, several different stations, for 20, 25 years. I really enjoy the station. The music is wonderful. It's uplifting. I also like to listen to some teaching shows like Dr. Jeremiah.

KCBI, Tasha Layton there, and look what you've done. And it's so incredible. It's a miracle how God can just change you completely. And then you look back at where you used to be and just, woof, thank you, God. Look what you have been able to do with me.

0: KCBI. Hey, doing? I'm Dave Moore. I'm not trying to rush you here and rush things, but they do rush the seasons. Like, all the Christmas stuff is out at Costco already, but did you realize that the new year is less than 4 months away? Yeah. What about Girl Scout cookie season? That is exactly 4 months away, January 12th, and they're going to have new flavors this year. Well, two new flavors. One's going to be an allergy-friendly cookie, which is a nice option. And then they're going to have stuff for dogs. They're going to have cookies for dogs. I don't have a dog, though. I have a cat, so this means I have to get a dog. I got to talk to my wife.
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Hey, I'm Dave Moore. I was just talking about rushing the seasons, and well, here you go. Merry Christmas. Already, these guys are going to be in Texas, Fort Worth, Dickies Arena, December 5th for their Drummer Boy Christmas tour. 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
1: 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The songs that are played on here and the lessons speak more to me and to my son more than anything. I just want to thank you so much for everything you said.

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Standing in a whole bunch of fear and worry and doubt and all that stuff? Or, like Josh Baldwin sings in this one, standing in God's love.

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1: KCBI, I'm Dave Moore. You can't fall asleep without what? For me, it's the radio. And I work on the radios, but I have to listen to the radio. It helps me fall asleep. How about you?
2: The Golden Girls.
1: Hey.
2: Every night okay. For the past 20 years.
1: I love the Golden Girls. Thank you.
2: Absolutely.
1: It's one of those like comfort shows. It's like a blanket, you know?
2: It is. And the funny thing is that I'm trying to go to sleep, and I've almost memorized verbatim every episode. So I'm already playing in my head what's about to happen. But yeah. No, I love it.
1: Yeah. Because you're listening to it as you're trying to fall asleep, and you're thinking about what's coming up next. And that's what it is. They say you're thinking too much. And, well, you're supposed to write stuff down then. And then go to bed. So maybe you have a lot going on tomorrow. Maybe you have some stuff going on tomorrow at church. Write a to-do list, right? So you're not thinking about it as you're trying to fall asleep. I did this twice this week. First time it worked. Second time, not so much because I think I was thinking too much. Yeah, see, there you go. All right, Proverbs 3:24. You can go to bed without fear. You will lie down and sleep soundly or sleep sweet.
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